0: home the winner to seal a victory, and the fans now singing Hey Jude. England 2, Norway 1.
1: A 28-year-old man's been arrested on suspicion of the murder of former MP Anne Widdecombe. Police investigating her death believe she was attacked at 12:30 on Wednesday afternoon, nearly 24 hours before she was found dead. The former Conservative minister's body was found with serious injuries at her home on Dartmoor. Harvey Proctor is a former Tory MP.
2: She was an elderly lady. I think she had difficulties moving about. And if anyone was going to try to murder her, she was, alas, too easy a target.
1: Hundreds of firefighters are battling the wildfire and searching for survivors in southern Spain. A British couple have been found semi-conscious and badly burned in a ravine. 12 people have already lost their lives. Prostate Cancer UK says broadcaster Dermot Moynihan helped raise awareness of the disease for hundreds of thousands of men. The ex-Sky News presenter died at his home in London on Saturday morning, a year after revealing his stage 4 diagnosis. Back to sport, and Linda Nuskova is the new Wimbledon women's champion. She came through an epic battle with fellow Czech Karolina Muchová to secure her first Grand Slam title. And finally, England's cricketers beat India by 56 runs in the fifth T20 international to move to the top of the world rankings in the shortest format. From Sky News, I'm Chris Milligan.
3: I'm Alison from Yorkshire. 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
6: The top stories this hour. England are through to the semi-finals of the World Cup after a 2-1 win over Norway in Miami. Joe Rawson reports from the US.
7: England are now just one win away from a first men's World Cup final since 1966 after Jude Bellingham inspired a dramatic 2-1 extra time victory over Norway in Miami. Thomas Tuchel's side fell behind to an Andreas Sheldrup fluke strike, but Bellingham levelled on the stroke of half-time. And then England's talisman struck again in extra time, leaving the fans here delirious.
8: I was worried. We definitely looked sluggish, but I think it was consistent with all of our first quarters.
9: Absolutely fantastic performance. Proud of all the team today.
7: They will now face either Argentina or Switzerland in the last four.
6: A 28-year-old man's been arrested on suspicion of the murder of former MP Anne Widdecombe. Police said the suspect was arrested in South Yorkshire yesterday evening. A British couple have been found semi-conscious and badly burned in a ravine in Spain after deadly wildfires in Andalusia. It's thought they were out hiking. 12 people have died and more than 1,400 forced from their homes. Debs is one of those who's been evacuated.
10: On Thursday, we saw the fire around about 4 o'clock in the afternoon. We saw the smoke. And then later on in the evening, they came around the campsite and said we had to leave. It was frightening to see the flames up on the hill, so we decided to just go down the road and stay in the car. We had the aircon running all night for the dogs.
6: A man has died after falling from an 11th night bonfire in East Belfast. He was aged in his 40s and was taken to hospital following the incident in the Braniel estate on Friday night. Temperatures in parts of England and Wales will continue to exceed 30 degrees Celsius today and into next week. There's a risk of thunderstorms that could develop in parts of the south from tomorrow. And finally, back to sport again, and Linda Nuskova is the new women's champion. She beat fellow Czech Karolina Mukova in the final yesterday. From Sky News, I'm Chris Milligan.
11: My name is Anne from Berkshire. Premier has been like a lifeline to me. Since the passing of my beloved husband, I would feel very downhearted, very low at times. And although I have a supportive and caring family, they're not with me 24 hours of the day, and although Premier is. I turn my radio on first thing in the morning at about 6 a.m. and I get daily nourishment for my soul, which encourages me before I head off for work. Many times when I would be going through my low moments in my life, just at the right time, there would be an appropriate song on the radio, a scripture reading, words of encouragement from a presenter, a preacher, that uplifts my spirit and give me hope to carry on. Through the preaching and teaching of God's word, I am stronger spiritually, and I can face the challenges of life. Being on my own, it's not easy, but with the help of God and with Premier, guiding me through and giving me daily nourishment for my soul. The nourishment that reaches where no other, nothing else can reach.
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8: Top stories this hour. England boss Thomas Tuchel admits his side were far from their best despite reaching the World Cup semi-finals. Jude Bellingham scored both goals as England came from behind to beat Norway 2-1 after extra time in Miami.
9: I'm impressed with the shift that they put in, the effort, team spirit, the belief and to overcome adversity. But I'm also a football coach and I think we can play better.
8: The victory leaves England just one win away from their first World Cup final since 1966. The US says it's launched a fresh wave of strikes on Iran after claiming Tehran struck a ship passing through the Strait of Hormuz. Central Command says a civilian crew member's missing and the vessel cannot continue the journey due to an onboard fire. Iran's Islamic Revolutionary Guard Corps says the key shipping route is closed until further notice. Firefighters in southern Spain are making progress against a deadly wildfire in Andalusia after high winds finally eased. A British couple on holiday are among eight people in hospital with burns after they were found semi-conscious down a ravine after being caught while out hiking. Small and medium-sized businesses are going to get more help from the government. Rachel Reeves will announce the details in a big speech on Tuesday night. Barry Weir reports.
10: This is all part of an existing scheme that's being expanded. Ministers will guarantee most of a business loan, making banks more willing to lend. An extra £6.5 billion is expected to help 33,000 firms over the next 3 years. The term length for loans is also being extended from 6 to 10 years. It's thought it'll be Rachel Reeves' final Mansion House speech on Tuesday. She's expected to leave the Treasury when Andy Burnham becomes Prime Minister.
8: Linda Nuskova is the new Wimbledon women's champion. She came through an epic battle with fellow Czech Karolina Muchová to secure her first Grand Slam title. And England's cricketers beat India by 56 runs in the fifth T20 international. They moved to the top of the world rankings in the shortest format. From Sky News, I'm Chris Milligan.
11: My name is Dion and I'm from Eastbourne. Premier Christian has been literally a godsend to me. 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To me, Premier is a lifeline to other people, to those who are isolated, and to those who need to know about the gospel. And I will encourage you to support Premier Christian Radio. 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I like to believe that when I found Premier Radio, someone sowed a seed that helped to plant the word of God in me and in my life. 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
1: Today's theme is The Clock is Ticking, and we're reading Matthew chapter 24, verse 37. As it was in the days of Noah, so it will be at the coming of the Son of Man. Our parable for this week's Living Light Reflections focuses on the return of Jesus to earth. Are we talking about the rapture, or is this the second coming? In that our text speaks of one man being taken and another left, my view is that this refers to the rapture, when Jesus removes his church from the earth without warning. Christ's final return to earth, where he establishes his millennial kingdom, is described in the Bible as something that everyone will be aware of. Whatever our take on this, before we unpack it further, it's important that we first understand the context. Shortly before Jesus' crucifixion, his disciples took him to one side and quizzed him about the end of the age. Jewish scriptures prophesied a day when God would bring judgment to all the earth and usher in a new era of divine rule, in which the travail the world had experienced since the fall would be no more. Jesus answered his disciples by giving pointers as to how to prepare for his return. What you discover in this passage, as well as in the next chapter, is that it isn't all doom and gloom. Jesus is giving us a heavenly heads up that we each get to choose the outcome, good or bad, when he returns, be that whether we interpret this as the rapture or the second coming. Let's pray. Father God, thank you that you see me as righteous through Jesus. Help me to continue to live righteously. Amen.
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6: The top stories this hour. England fans believe their team can go all the way at the World Cup after reaching the semi-finals with a 2-1 win over Norway. Thomas Tuchel's team had to come from behind and needed extra time to clinch the victory in Miami. These supporters watching in Manchester feel the team can replicate what they achieved in 1966.
7: We pulled it back, we always do. Come on, England.
8: I think the squad that we've got is the best we've ever had, and we're going to do it.
9: I didn't want to get carried away.
10: We're getting carried away, aren't we? It's gone! It's coming home! It's coming home! It's coming! Football's coming home!
6: A 28-year-old man's been arrested in South Yorkshire on suspicion of the murder of former MP Anne Widdecombe. Officers say the suspect is a white British national who's now in custody. The former Conservative minister was found dead at her home in Dartmoor on Thursday morning. Sarah runs the shop where she used to buy her newspaper.
11: She was very polite, very nice, quite a strong lady. Shocked. Yeah. And very sad, you know, she was a very lively lady. It's a terrible thing to happen.
6: Two people have been killed and four others have been wounded in a shooting at a street festival in Toronto. Police say the victims were found near to where a Latino-themed cultural celebration was taking place in the Canadian city. Rachel Reeves is to announce plans to help small businesses grow in what's likely to be one of her last acts as Chancellor. Under an expanded scheme, ministers will guarantee most of a business loan, making banks more willing to lend. Temperatures in parts of England and Wales will continue to exceed 30 degrees Celsius today and into next week. There's a risk of thunderstorms, which could develop in parts of the south from tomorrow. And finally, back to sport, and world tennis number one, Jannik Sinner, will attempt to retain his Wimbledon crown when he takes on second seed Alexander Zverev in today's men's final. From Sky News, I'm Chris Milligan.
12: This is Colin from Northampton. 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I have benefited so much from the variety of rich and helpful Bible teaching on Premier. The wide-ranging and exciting testimonies of Christian people are such an encouragement. I love the variety of Christian music, ranging from classical to modern, and I always look forward to hearing the selections of Pam Rhodes and Noel Treddinick. May God bless and keep each one of us.
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Anybody feel safe in his hands? Anybody known him to keep you from harm? Kept you from harm? Anybody trust him enough to lean on him? Anybody trust him enough that though the mountains be cast in the sea, there is a river whose streams make glad the city of God. God is in the midst of her.

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7: The top stories this hour. England fans can look forward to a first World Cup semi-final since 2018 thanks to a 2-1 win over Norway. They had to come from behind and needed stoppage time to get the result, with Jude Bellingham getting both of the goals. The supporters in Miami are relieved they made it.
8: I was worried. We definitely looked sluggish, but I think it was consistent with all of our first quarters.
9: Absolutely fantastic performance. Proud of all the team today.
7: Thomas Tuchel's men will now face Argentina after their 3-1 victory over Switzerland. A 28-year-old man's been arrested on suspicion of the murder of former MP Anne Widdecombe. Police investigating her death believe she was attacked at 12:30 on Wednesday afternoon, nearly 24 hours before she was found dead. The former Conservative minister's body was found with serious injuries at her home on Dartmoor. Harvey Proctor is a former Tory MP.
10: She was an elderly lady. I think she had difficulties moving about, and if anyone was going to try to murder her, she was, alas, too easy a target.
7: Missile alert sirens have been heard in Bahrain, UAE and Qatar. It comes after the US launched a fresh wave of strikes on Iran after claiming Tehran struck a ship passing through the Strait of Hormuz. Two people have been killed and four others have been wounded in a shooting at a street festival in Toronto. Police say the victims were found near to where a Latino-themed cultural celebration was taking place in the Canadian city. A man has died after falling from an 11th night bonfire in East Belfast. He was aged in his 40s and was taken to hospital following the incident in the Branuller estate on Friday night, but died from his injuries yesterday afternoon. And finally, world tennis number one Jannik Sinner will attempt to retain his Wimbledon crown when he takes on second seed Alexander Zverev in today's men's final. Linda Nuskova is the new women's champion after coming through a three-set battle against fellow Czech Karolina Mukava. From Sky News, I'm Chris Milligan.
11: I am a widow over 80 living on my own. I have Premier Christian Radio playing round the clock throughout my ground floor. That way I never lose touch. The biblical teachings and the wonderful music are a constant reminder that I am connected to the Holy Spirit at all times. It gives me great comfort to know I am not alone, especially in the middle of the night.
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Hello, this coming Sunday on A Word in Season, I'll be looking again at what we can learn from people chosen by God to fulfill a particular role in the world. And this week, I'm going to reflect on a youngest son, a shepherd boy, who became a king. Of course, there's a sense in which every one of us has been anointed by God to fulfill a particular role in life. And as we stay close to God, that anointing, that gifting, enables us to complete our task. Join me, John Pantry, this Sunday at 8:30 p.m. here on Premier Christian Radio for A Word in Season, when, following last week's topic of Chosen, my word will be anointed.

0: Anyone who is physically blind is well aware of their inability to see. In stark contrast, the Bible teaches that the spiritually blind are unaware of their lack of sight. Today on Truth for Life Weekend, Alistair Begg explores the reasons why and explains what's needed to open spiritually blind eyes. We're studying chapter 9 of John's Gospel.
1: Last time we finished by asking the question, what possible relevance is there to those of us who are dwelling in the 21st century to consider the story of somebody who 2,000 years ago was a blind beggar and was healed by Jesus? And the answer that we gave to that was clear and I hope understood. We said that this was one of the signs of John's gospel, which John tells us have been recorded as evidence that may be the basis of faith in the Lord Jesus, which may in turn produce life, spiritual life. These things have been recorded, he says in verse 31 of chapter 20, as signs so that men and women might come to understand who Jesus is and what he's done, and in coming to believe in this Jesus, that they might find life in his name. So here in John chapter 9, we have one of those signs. I'll let you go and find the others on your own. And this is a sign pointing to the fact that just as surely as he opened this man's eyes physically, so Jesus opens the spiritual sight of men and women. Well, why would Jesus have to open men and women's eyes spiritually? Answer, because men and women are spiritually blind. And the Bible tells us in an uncompromising way, and quite frankly, often in a very uncomfortable way, and maybe some of us would want to say this morning, in an unpalatable way, that each of us is spiritually blind from birth. John chapter 8, they come and oppose him, and Jesus says, "You cannot hear my word." John chapter 9, he says to them, "You cannot see my work. Neither can you hear what I'm saying, nor can you see what I'm doing." Now, this, of course, is a quite dramatic statement, is it not? Let me pause here for a moment and underscore it. And very purposefully so. Unless from the Bible we are made aware of the true nature of our condition, then it may be possible for us to respond to a superficial presentation of the good news, which addresses only our felt needs, without ever tackling our real predicament. You see, the gospel impacts us by first of all confronting us with the bad news of who and what we are.

0: are. Until our blind eyes are open to our predicament, until our deaf ears are unstopped to hear this story, then the proclamation of any antidote to the predicament is irrelevant. That's why some, as young people, sit and listen to this story, and they say, well, somehow or another, my parents are into this, but I don't need this. Do you know why you say that? Because you're blind. Let me quote to you an Englishman and a Scotsman. First, a Scotsman, a contemporary Scotsman. On the nature of what sin does. See, many of us have a view of sin, which is simply, well, I lost my temper, I stubbed my toe, and I said a bad word, I was jealous of Mrs. So-and-so, or whatever it might be. And all of those things are evidence of a predicament that is far more endemic. You see, what the Bible says when it says that all of us have sinned and fallen short of the glory of God, what it is saying is this, that there is no part of the nature of the essential being of a man or a woman that is unaffected by sin. It affects our emotions, it affects our affections, it affects our wills, it affects our understanding of things. There is no little citadel in our experience to which we may go to find refuge, whereby we say, well, I know that I'm not very good here, here, here, and here, but of course, this little area of my life is in perfect condition. It affects our understanding. It affects our intellect so that we can't think straight nor make proper deductions or pursue proper arguments. Oh, you say, wait a minute, you can't possibly be serious. They've just undocked from the space station. We put people up there. We left somebody from Europe up there. Some poor soul is up there with his two cronies for the next 6 months. That is not one of my aspirations, I can assure you, but I'm afraid in an elevator, so what it would be like up there for 6 months. Anyway, that's by the way. But someone says, well, we've done these remarkable things. Yes, of course we have. We're able to reason mathematically, but we think flawed about so many things. Our human thought processes, our presuppositions, our assumptions, our human logic are all messed up. Why? Because they are hostile to God. You see, this is where the only place you're ever going to get this is by reading your Bible. You're never going to come to this by yourself. You won't be walking along the road one day and come to this. That's why God has given us the Bible. Listen to what it says in Romans chapter 8. The mind of sinful man is death, but the mind controlled by the Spirit is life and peace. The sinful mind is hostile to God. It does not submit to God's law, nor can it do so. That's the predicament. So when the Bible says we are blind, that blindness speaks to the amazing way in which sin has permeated our condition. That's why the idea of appealing to people on the basis of just how badly they've been feeling coming out of a week may appear, on the one hand, to be very sensitive and kindly. And to say what now we're being confronted with in the Bible may seem to be the very reverse of that. Why would anybody ever come to Parkside Church? And listen to this, that the distortion of sin is such that there is an anti-God bias in our lives. We think crookedly. We think in an ungodly way. When Thomas Watson dealt with this on a Sunday afternoon for his congregation in the 17th century in London, this is what he says to them under the heading of man's misery as a result of the fall in Genesis 3. He says, the first misery is that by nature we are under the power of Satan. Before the fall, man was free, now a slave. Before a king on the throne, now in fetters. And to whom is man enslaved? To one that hates him. Enslaved to one who hates you, who is happy to continually feed the distortion of your thinking, to say to you, oh, I can see everything. And you can't. He is completely opposed to the possibility of you ever becoming like the individual in the hymn who says, "Once I was blind, but believed I knew everything. Proud in my ways, yet a fool in my part." Says Watson, he rules the understanding. He blinds men with ignorance and then rules them. As the Philistines first put out Samson's eyes and then bound him, Satan can do what he will with an ignorant man because he does not see the error of his way. The devil can lead him into any sin. You may lead a blind man anywhere. Does this affect the way in which we make decisions about the raising of our children? See, the real problems for our children is not, they're not doing so very well, or they are doing exceptionally well, or they graduated magna cum laude and they're now holding down a significant position, Loved ones, let's just be straight up honest. What the Bible says is that our children are spiritually blind and deaf and are absolutely unable to rectify their predicament. The friends and neighbors to whom we go and tell the gospel are not people living in some middle territory between belief and unbelief, between sight and blindness. It is not that you can sit on a Sunday and listen to the story of the gospel and say, I know there is a possibility over here and over there, but I live in my own little world over here. No, you don't. This is the judgment, that light has come into the world and men love darkness rather than light because our deeds are evil. And the wonder of it is that we who walk through life blinded and deaf, showing no interest in God, find ourselves to be on the receiving end of a seeking God, a God who for reasons only in and of himself sets out in the person of his son to seek out those who are the wandering sheep, the lost and the lone, and so on. It is a wonderful story. And the implication, of course, as we think about it as a church, is God going to go, if we might put it reverently, to this extent, to come down into our time-space capsule to redeem us, so that we can all sit and sing songs to one another and be happy about the fact that we're all okay, no matter what happens to anybody else? I don't think you think that for a moment. I think some of you, some of us, have been lulled into thinking that what the Bible says, it doesn't really mean that somehow or another it is going to work out okay. Somehow or another, it's not really as bad as it seems. Somehow or another, they're not really totally blind, you know. They're not really deaf. They'll be okay. No, they won't. No, they won't. He who believes in the Son has life. He who does not believe in the Son does not have life, because the condemnation of God rests upon him. This is no some superficial little story to be played with and plied to the masses in a way that disregards their intellect and doesn't take seriously their sufferings and doesn't enter into their lives. So Jesus walks along the road, heals the man. The disciples say, "Who sinned, this man or his parents?" Jesus said, "That's not the issue." He said, "This happened so that the works of God might be declared, so that I might give a sign to all who see that as surely as this man has been brought to physical sight, so too others will come," like he does at the end of the chapter, to recognize that his real predicament is not whether he can see physically, but whether he can understand the voice of this Jesus. Now, Jesus was absolutely clear concerning these things, and if you read not only 9, but read around it, you will find that that is the case. Let us go, though, to the reaction of the neighbors, otherwise you will be just saying, what a waste of a good chapter that was, with him going on forever and ever and ever. It's like standing up on the tee and fiddling around, shaking the golf club in all directions and never hitting the ball. Let's get to verse 8 quickly. His neighbors said to those who had formerly seen him begging, why would he beg anymore? He's changed. There's no reason to sit down there with that little bag on the same corner underneath that shady tree. No, he's up and about. He's up and about to such a dramatic effect that he's caused confusion and division. Well, who is it? It's him. I don't think it is. I think it's someone who looks like him. No. And eventually the man stands up and says, I'm the man, all right. It's me. The matter of his identity, though, is second only to the question of the activity that produced the dramatic change in him, is it not? I'm the man, he says. Well, okay, they said, if you're the man, let's ask the $64,000 question. How then were your eyes opened? And the man's reply is clear and succinct, isn't it, there in verse 11? The man called Jesus, made some clay, smeared it on my eyes, and then he said, go to Siloam and wash. So off I went and washed, and that's how I got my sight. His response is not marked by theological precision. It's certainly not marked by any kind of analytical, biological explanation, is it? But it doesn't need to be, because the transformation is clear. The proof is in the pudding, if you like, or the proof is in the eating of the pudding, or actually that's not a good analogy, forget that entirely. The fact of the matter is that he is living proof standing in front of them, right? Well, how did this happen? I'm telling you how it happened. Smeared on my eyes, washed it off, I came home seeing. Now remember and keep reminding yourself of this. This sign is pointing to the wonder of what happens when God opens the eyes of the spiritually blind. When God does what Peter says, calls out of darkness into his marvelous light. And it also produces, or should produce, the same question. When a person who has lived his life or lived her life in one direction is suddenly found going in another direction, it's almost inevitable that friends, family, and neighbors would say, what happened to you, right? And then how did it happen? That's supposed to be the question that our friends and neighbors ask. We're supposed to live in such a way, not a posture, but our lives are supposed to be unfolding in such a way that people say, what happened to you and how did it happen? I mean, I know it's a trivial analogy, but you know, if you have a son whose car looks like a tip, which I don't, so this is no personal analogy, but if you have a son whose car looks like you, it's very difficult to get your feet actually on the floor because of old McDonald's wrappers and CD boxes and all manner of things all over the place. And all of a sudden you go out, you're in the driveway, and you happen just to look inside the car and it's immaculate. That's a cause for concern. Because standard pattern, trashed. Beautiful. What do you suspect? A girl? A girl? Or if he comes down looking like he came through a hedge, smelling like last week's chicken curry, but comes down later on looking a little better and smelling like his father's cologne. What happened to you? What do you mean, what happened to me? Come on. What's her name? Well, how did you know? I mean, did you ever have a son had to come down and say, I met a girl? No. We know you did. How did that happen? Now, that's what's happening here. And there is a mystery about it. It's as mysterious, even more mysterious, than the process that led to this man's sight. John chapter 3, go back and read it again for yourself. Nicodemus and Jesus having this interchange. And Jesus says, unless a man is born anew or born from above or born of the Spirit, he cannot see the kingdom of heaven. And Nicodemus is intrigued by that. And as the dialogue ensues, Jesus says, perhaps there was a wind picked up at that point and just blew as they were talking with one another. And Jesus seizes on the moment and he says, the wind blows where it likes. You can hear the sound of it, but you've no idea where it comes from or where it goes. Nor can you tell how a man is born by the word of the Spirit. How on earth can something like this happen, says Nicodemus. And Jesus says, it is mysterious. The hymn writer picks it up, doesn't he? I know not how the Spirit moves, convicting men of sin, revealing Jesus through the Word, creating faith in Him. And this man is unable to speak in clinical terms. He's unable to speak in theological terms at this point. The journey has begun. There's going to be more takes place before the end of the chapter, but he is at least able to stand up and say, I once was blind, but now I can see. Do you have a story like that? Do you have a volume one, volume two? You definitely have a volume one. We all have volume one. Volume one for this man was Blind Beggarville. Volume two was cited. You see, our ability to describe the details of the gestation period through which we came, living in a watery sack inside our mother's womb, or our inability to describe the exact process whereby we were born, does not call in question our existence, does it? Someone says to you, well, and exactly how were the 9 months of gestation for you? I don't know. I don't know anything about them. Well, can you give us a detailed explique of your arrival into the world? No, I can't do that either. Oh, I'm sorry, you're probably dead. That would be ridiculous, wouldn't it? And yet you take the average interview for church membership, and if people don't speak down the right line, say the same things in the right way at the right time, then we've got to wonder whether they actually know what they're talking about.
1: We need some theological precision here, you know. We don't want, I just was blind, but now I can see. Why not? That's the story of the gospel, isn't it? The Lord will take care of all, filling in all the other stuff, but at the start, what can you see? I see men as trees walking. Let me try this again. What do you see now? What's your story? I was blind, now I can see. What's your story? I was with a man yesterday. I was with a lot of men yesterday, as it turns out, but there was one in particular at one moment when I was speaking to him, and he said to me, you know, my life used to be a complete royal mess. And he says, and what a change has come about. And he says, I can't even fully explain how and what has happened to me, except I am no longer the man I once was. You know, I always think about this in relationship to the thief on the cross when he arrives at the portals of heaven. Imagine that interview process. What are you doing here? I don't know. Well, who sent you here? What? No one sent me here. I'm here. Well, have you been justified by faith? Do you have peace with God? I don't know. Would you know anything? Yeah? What do you know? The man on the middle cross said I could come here. That's all he needed to know. And in its essence, that's all any of us need to know. But by our natures, the story is foolishness. We are deaf to its appeal. We are blind to its wonder. Only the God who opened the eyes of this blind man can open our eyes too. Did you ever ask him to open your eyes so that you might see? Or are you so convinced that you can see that you have no interest?
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6: The top stories this hour. England are into the semi-finals of the World Cup after a dramatic 2-1 extra time win over Norway. Joe Rawson reports from Miami.
7: England were pushed all the way, but a match-winning performance from Jude Bellingham sealed their place in the last four. He got both goals in Miami.
8: I'm a confident boy, but I don't think you go to bed at night dreaming about games like that.
7: Boss Thomas Tuchel knows his team need to improve if they are to reach a first final since 1966.
9: I'm impressed with the shift that they put in, but I'm also a football coach and I think we can play better.
7: They'll face old rivals Argentina on Wednesday after their 2-1 victory over Switzerland.
6: In other news this morning, a 28-year-old man has been arrested on suspicion of the murder of former MP Anne Widdecombe. Police believe she was attacked at 12:30 on Wednesday afternoon, nearly 24 hours before her body was found. The former Conservative minister had suffered serious injuries at her home on Dartmoor. Harvey Proctor is a former Tory MP.
10: She was an elderly lady. I think she had difficulties moving about. And if anyone was going to try to murder her, she was, alas, too easy a target.
6: Two people have been killed and four others have been wounded in a shooting at a street festival in Toronto. The scene's been secured, but no suspects have been caught. Missile alert sirens have been heard in Bahrain, UAE and Qatar. The US has launched a fresh wave of strikes on Iran after claiming Tehran struck a ship passing through the Strait of Hormuz. Rachel Reeves is to announce plans to help small businesses grow. Under an expanded scheme, ministers will guarantee most of a business loan, making banks more willing to lend. And temperatures in parts of England and Wales will continue to exceed 30 degrees Celsius today and into next week. There's a risk of thunderstorms developing in parts of the south from tomorrow. From Sky News, I'm Jenny Barsby.
11: My name is Genevieve. I came across Premier by accident. Someone introduced me to it and told me what station to go on to on the radio. This was a godsend for me. Having Premier in my life, it helped me in an extremely dark place. And this has been over 20 years now. And the thing about Premier is, it's there 24/7. And as someone who's suffered from clinical depression, it was there to help me in so many dark places. Because when you suffer from depression, you get more dark days than you get bright days. But Premier is like the parents that I never had. Connected me to people who loved God, and they gave me a concept of worth. They helped with my developing my self-worth. And because I didn't have a very great start, it impacted my life in such a way that it haunts me most of the time. but I can always guarantee that when I wake up, I know that Premier can help me to start the day with confidence and hope. And I needed that.
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0: 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Today, we continue our talks on the Book of Judges, with Ken Wood speaking about Gideon's victory and subsequent downfall from chapters 7 and 8.
1: Today's talk is part of our series on the Book of Judges, the seventh book in the Bible. The Book of Judges is the history of the period after the children of Israel had partially, but not completely, conquered and subdued what is often called the Promised Land, the land promised by God to the fathers of the nation, Abraham, Isaac, and Jacob. During this period, a succession of judges, raised up by God, ruled over the land. This era ended when Israel began to be ruled over by kings. If we were to start reading the book of Judges at the beginning and go right through to the end of chapter 16, that is, all but the last five chapters, which are a kind of epilogue, we would, I think, recognise a pattern in the narrative which repeats with minor variations, over and over again. This pattern is a sequence of three successive periods. In the first, all is well. The people give a degree of respect to God and live, at least to some extent, in obedience to his laws contained in the Ten Commandments and the detailed instructions which accompanied them. This is followed by a period in which they forsake God and start to worship one or another of what we might call imitation gods, images they have fabricated so as to copy the religious customs of the neighbouring peoples. At the same time, they forsake God's commandments and follow the same pagan practices as the people whose God they have decided to follow. In the third of the three periods, God allows a foreign power to invade the land and subjugate the people, making their lives a misery by so doing. This continues until eventually, in desperation, they cry out to God in their distress. They abandon their idols and their evil ways. In their misery, they turn to the one true God and beseech him to help them. At this point, God raises up a deliverer to save them. This is usually a mighty man who heads up an army and drives the foreign invaders out of the land. He then becomes the latest in the line of judges who govern and exercise judgment in the land for a number of years. This is the usual pattern, although in one case the judge was a woman, Deborah, and in another, that of Samson, the judge drove back the invaders, the Philistines, not so much by leading an army, but by his own extraordinary and God-given strength. Under the wise leadership of the judge, the cycle returns to the beginning. There is a period of tranquility in which God is honoured and righteousness is on the throne again. But alas, before long, often upon the death of the judge, who has usually acted as a restraining influence, another episode of departure from God begins. Our subject today is the second part of the glorious story of Gideon. If you've listened to the talk before this one, then you've already heard part one. The invading oppressors at this time were described as the Midianites and the Amalekites and the people of the east. Gideon was called by God in a remarkable way and had gathered an army out of his own tribe, Manasseh, and out of others of the northern tribes of Israel, Asher, Naphtali, and Zebulun. The subject matter of today's talk is found in the book of Judges, chapters 7 and 8, and I'm now going to read the first 8 verses of chapter 7. I'm reading from the English Standard Version. Then Jerubbaal, that is Gideon, and all the people who were with him, rose early and encamped beside the spring of Harod. And the camp of Midian was north of them by the hill of Moreh in the valley. The Lord said to Gideon, "The people with you are too many for me to give the Midianites into their hand, lest Israel boast over me, saying, 'My own hand has saved me.' Now therefore, proclaim in the ears of the people, saying, 'Whoever is fearful and trembling, let him return home and hurry away from Mount Gilead.'" Then 22,000 of the people returned, and 10,000 remained. And the Lord said to Gideon, "The people are still too many. Take them down to the water, and I will test them for you there. And anyone of whom I say to you, 'This one shall go with you,' shall go with you. And anyone of whom I say to you, 'This one shall not go with you,' shall not go." So he brought the people down to the water. And the Lord said to Gideon, "Everyone who laps the water with his tongue, as a dog laps, you shall set by himself. Likewise, everyone who kneels down to drink." And the number of those who lapped, putting their hands to their mouths, was 300 men. But all the rest of the people knelt down to drink water. And the Lord said to Gideon, "With the 300 men who lapped, I will save you and give the Midianites into your hand. And let all the others go, every man to his home." So the people took provisions in their hands and their trumpets. And he sent all the rest of Israel, every man to his tent, but retained the 300 men. And the camp of Midian was below him in the valley. In 2 Chronicles chapter 20, in the context of another famous battle, the people said, "We are powerless against this great horde that is coming against us." 2 Chronicles 20 verse 12. And the Lord, by his prophet Jehaziel, answered, "Do not be afraid, and do not be dismayed at this great horde, for the battle is not yours, but God's." 2 Chronicles 20 verse 15. On that occasion, as in many other great battles in the Old Testament scriptures, God gave to his people a great victory against impossible odds, odds such that any general in the history of warfare would have said the case was hopeless, proving the truth of that statement just quoted, that the battle was not theirs, but God's. Yet no other tale of God's miraculous deliverance compares with the story we are looking at today. I cannot think of any other commander ever who was told to do what God told Gideon to do. Just consider his situation as he prepares to take on the Midianites in battle. He is already outnumbered more than 4 to 1. And yet God coolly instructs him to send more than 99% of his army home and go into battle with only the few that remain. We might well marvel at Gideon's faith. He doesn't argue. He doesn't doubt. He just gets on with it and does exactly what God has told him. "There are too many," God says. How can there be too many? We need perhaps to ask, too many for what? God is not saying that Gideon's army were too many in a military sense, too many to be a fair match for the enemy. What God is saying is that there are too many for the glory of the victory when it comes to be credited to anyone other than God. When a tiny force of 300 men puts to flight this mighty army of 135,000, it is going to be beyond any possible dispute that this victory has been won, to quote another scripture, "not by might, nor by power, but by my spirit, says the Lord of hosts." This is not to say that there is not great wisdom in the criteria which God instructs Gideon to use in whittling down his army from 32,000 to 300. First, Gideon is instructed to send home all who are fearful and trembling. According to the well-known stories of the First World War, Men who were too frightened to go into battle were shot for cowardice. But this was a more merciful regime under God's good hand. And who can say whether, had the entire force gone into battle, where for every brave man there were more than two who were shaking with fear, the result might not have been that those who were brave to begin with became discouraged and disheartened by the mental state of their comrades. Then there is the mysterious business of the water drinking test. What was that all about? Well, I think we can see that the vast majority, those who, as it were, failed the test, were those whose only thought was their thirst and how to satisfy it as quickly and conveniently as possible. The scripture says that they knelt down to drink. They did it the obvious way. They knelt down at the water's edge, put their heads into the water, and drank their fill. The select few, the 300, were those who thought like soldiers. They stayed on their guard the whole time, aware of all that was going on around them, whilst dipping one hand into the water and bringing it to their mouths so as to lap the water from their hand. And so it is that Gideon, with this tiny but elite force under his command, and with the assurance that God is with him, prepares for the battle which the following day will bring. Gideon had clearly shown the strength of his faith. Yet, if we try to put ourselves into his position, I think most of us would imagine ourselves having, at least from time to time, a ghastly recognition that, according to every human argument, we don't stand the tiniest chance. The next six verses of Judges chapter 7 show how God, in abundant mercy to Gideon, allows him to be let into a secret. The secret that the overwhelming numbers of the enemy conceal a grave internal weakness. Despite their obvious numerical advantage, they are actually expecting defeat. These verses give an account of what we might call a secret intelligence mission. God tells Gideon to creep down, obviously taking great care not to be seen, to the outskirts of the enemy camp in the valley below, and listen to what they are talking about. What he hears there is a man telling his comrade a dream, and the other man interpreting it. In his dream, the man has seen a loaf of bread tumbling into the Midianite camp, striking a tent and knocking it over. The other man confidently interprets this as being about the sword of Gideon the son of Joash, and assures him that God has given all the Midianite camp into Gideon's hand. The scripture says that when Gideon hears this, he worships. He recognizes that God knows exactly what he is doing and is in perfect control of all that is going to happen. The details of the military action, such as it was, are given in verses 19 to 22 of chapter 7. Gideon's 300 men never actually need to do any fighting. The tactic Gideon employs is to provide each of his 300 men with a trumpet, a torch, and a pitcher. He then divides them into three companies and stations these in three different positions on the high ground surrounding the enemy. Then, suddenly, acting on a signal from Gideon, the three companies simultaneously make a very loud noise by blowing the trumpets and shouting, "A sword for the Lord and for Gideon," whilst also lighting up the night sky with a blaze of light from 300 torches by shattering the pitchers which have been hiding them. To maximise the effect, Gideon times this to take place just after the enemy have changed over the watch, so that the new men on duty will be just getting their bearings and maybe not quite awake yet. The effect is dramatic. Under the impression that they are surrounded by a superior and highly disciplined force, if there are 300 just blowing trumpets, how many more must there be with swords at the ready? The Midianites panic, and chaos reigns. Waking up in the middle of the night to a scene of utter confusion, they start fighting one another, and in no time at all, the whole army is in full retreat. With the enemy on the run, and clearly totally demoralized, Gideon now calls out the men of the nearby tribes, Manasseh, Asher, and Naphtali, in order to pursue the Midianites and, as it were, finish the job. He also calls men from the tribe of Ephraim, who succeed in cutting the retreating Midianites off at various river crossings and in putting to death two Midianite princes, Oreb and Zeb. But, sadly, as we turn the page into chapter 8, we encounter things which are somehow typical of the book of Judges. Even on this day of victory, when the enemies have been put to flight and many of them destroyed, the picture is marred by contention and by lack of faith. We find that there is jealousy on the part of the men of the tribe of Ephraim, because they hadn't been involved from the beginning. In verse 1 they say, "What is this that you have done to us, not to call us when you went to fight against Midian?" The scripture says that they accused him fiercely, and Gideon has to speak diplomatically to them, reminding them that God has been pleased to deliver into their hands Oreb and Zeb before their anger abates. The lack of faith is illustrated in the attitude shown by the men of two towns on the far side of the Jordan, Succoth and Penuel, which Gideon came to as he continued to pursue the remnants of the Midianite army. To tell this story in the words of Scripture, I'm going to read verses 4 to 9 of chapter 8. "And Gideon came to the Jordan and crossed over, he and the 300 men who were with him, exhausted, yet pursuing. So he said to the men of Succoth, 'Please give loaves of bread to the people who follow me, for they are exhausted, and I am pursuing after Zeba and Zalmunna, the kings of Midian.' And the officials of Succoth said, 'Are the hands of Zeba and Zalmunna already in your hand, that we should give bread to your army?' So Gideon said, 'Well then, when the Lord has given Zeba and Zalmunna into my hand, I will flail your flesh with the thorns of the wilderness and with briars.' And from there he went up to Penuel and spoke to them in the same way. And the men of Penuel answered him as the men of Succoth had answered. And he said to the men of Penuel, 'When I come again in peace, I will break down this tower.'" Despite such shocking discouragement and lack of support, and despite their exhaustion, Gideon and his 300 men continued and finally captured Zeba and Zalmunna, the two kings of the Midianites. Gideon then returned and carried out his threats against the citizens of Succoth and Penuel. I said earlier that the last five chapters of the book of Judges form a kind of epilogue. They recount two sad historical incidents, but these are out of their chronological order and are surely put there because they epitomise the moral state of the nation during the days of the judges. Almost at the beginning, and also at the very end of these chapters, that is, in chapter 17, verse 6, and in chapter 21, verse 25, the last verse of the book, we find this statement: "In those days, there was no king in Israel. Everyone did what was right in his own eyes." Morally and spiritually, the nation was adrift from its moorings. There was no generally accepted authority to provide a lead. How similar to the modern Western world in which we live. But the kings, when they came along at the end of the era of judges, were themselves only any use insofar as they acknowledged the authority of God and respected his word in the scriptures. Some of them did indeed do these things, but by no means all of them. In verses 18 to 21 of chapter 8, we learn something we had not known up to this point. From the first six verses of chapter 6, we know that the Midianites had been severely oppressing the people for 7 years, but only now is it brought out that a number of Gideon's brothers, we are not told how many, had been killed by the Midianites in some previous battle. Gideon says here to the two captured kings, Zebah and Zalmunna, just before he puts them to death, "As the Lord lives, if you had saved them alive, I would not kill you." Through all Gideon's rollercoaster experiences of the last several days, surely it cannot have been far from his mind that he was avenging the deaths of his own brothers. With final victory over the Midianites accomplished, we now embark on the saddest part of the story of Gideon. The title of this talk is Gideon's Victory and Subsequent Downfall. And we have now arrived at the downfall part. The people, in gratitude to Gideon for saving them from the Midianites, invite him to reign over them. And not only to reign, but to set up a hereditary dynasty so that his son and his grandson after him would also rule over them. Gideon refuses, but instead he makes a strange request. He asks them all to donate the golden earrings which they had taken as spoil from the defeated Midianites, and they all gladly do so. He makes these into a golden ephod and places it in his home city, Ophrah. The ephod was the ornate outer garment worn by the high priest and was associated with the ability to discern the will of God. What Gideon made must have been a golden replica of such. The scripture says in verse 27 of chapter 8, "And all Israel whored after it there, and it became a snare to Gideon and to his family." It seems that Gideon, flushed with victory, took his gaze off the Lord. He should have remembered that the making of any image of anything was forbidden by the second commandment. Instead, he started doing what everyone else was doing, that is, what was right in his own eyes. Perhaps he intended to give the people some tangible memorial of the great victory the Lord had wrought for them, but instead, it became another idol which the people worshipped. In spite of this sad failure on the part of Gideon, the scripture records that in the time of Gideon, the land enjoyed 40 years of rest, that is, peace without foreign invaders. Alas, however, in keeping with the pattern which I outlined in the introduction, faithfulness to the Lord came to an end with Gideon's death. I'll conclude this talk in the words of Scripture by reading the last three verses of Judges chapter 8. "As soon as Gideon died, the people of Israel turned again and whored after the Baals and made Baal-berith their god. And the people of Israel did not remember the Lord their God, who had delivered them from the hand of all their enemies on every side. And they did not show steadfast love to the family of Jerubbaal, that is Gideon, in return for all the good that he had done to Israel." Thank you for listening to this Truth for Today talk on Gideon's victory and subsequent downfall in our series on the Book of Judges, talk number 1467. Scriptures were quoted from the English Standard Version.

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5: Our God is a God of emotion. He loves us with a perfect love. He is jealous with a perfect jealousy. He is angry with a perfect anger. He is grieved with a perfect grief. God is, in a sense, heartbroken.
6: Much of the book of Ezekiel is tough going. The majority of the chapters are dedicated to explaining how and why God is going to pour out his wrath on his own chosen people. With the modern ideals of what love is, can we reconcile a loving God with a wrathful God? Today we'll see that the answer is clearly yes, and we don't even need to jump to other parts of the Bible to find this out. I'm Mel, and welcome to this weekend's Word Alive with GMBA Director Tom Ward. We're currently in a four-week series called Present Judgment, Future Restoration. It covers the Old Testament book of Ezekiel, and today Tom is going to cover 20 chapters. That's a lot to get through, so I'd better hand straight over to him.
5: Mel's right, we do have a huge amount of scripture to go through today, and so what I would recommend is for you to have your Bible open and just scan over the chapters. Now, as Mel said in her intro, God is love. It tells us that directly in 1 John chapter 4, verse 7. Not just that God loves us, or that God is loving, but it's actually part of his nature. A question we need to answer then is, why does God, who is love, judge so harshly? We're going to be told in these chapters that some Israelites will starve, some Israelites will be scattered, and some Israelites will be killed. Chapter after chapter, we're told about God's anger and his wrath that he's going to pour out on his people as punishment. How is this possible if God is love? I read something years ago that I found very helpful in this regard. It basically said that God loves two things equally. God loves the creatures that he has made, but also God loves justice. And he loves both equally. God clearly loves all of his creatures, but God is also holy and righteous. And he cannot abide sin. He cannot stand wrongdoing. God loves the right thing to happen, the right things to be done. And when they're not, God has righteous anger at that. At a world that he created that was good, and creatures he created who were very good, but then our actions have been not good. Like a loving father with rebellious children, it is part of God's responsibility to discipline his children, to bring them back to himself, to realize the error of their ways. God had called a people, set them apart, blessed them, given them a land, but they had forgotten him. And the Bible describes God not only as love, it also describes God as jealous. Now, jealousy is seen almost entirely as negative, and you can understand why. Lots of jealousy comes from insecurities and a lack of trust and low self-esteem. None of those things that God has. But there is a perfect right jealousy that you can have. That if my wife today went out on a date with another man, although my jealousy would be flawed, it would be right that I feel jealous. In fact, it would be wrong if I didn't feel jealous. It would show that I didn't really care all that much about my wife. I don't really care what she gets up to. Psalm 103, verse 8, a very famous

0: This verse that says, "The Lord is compassionate and gracious, slow to anger, and abounding in steadfast love." That's who our God is. But it's interesting, it doesn't say never to anger. It says slow to anger. There is a point when God's patience runs out. And he had been patient for so many years with his people. So many chances, so many opportunities to turn back. And we'll see even in our passages today, which promise judgment for their sin, there will still be multiple glimmers of hope that even now, if individuals will turn back, they will be saved. So these chapters that we're going to look at today represent over 7 years of Ezekiel warning the Israelites of God's judgment to come. Now, at this stage in Israel's history, some had already been exiled to Babylon, and some remained still in the land. Those who had already been forced to leave hoped that they would return to the land very soon. They were wrong. Those who hadn't been exiled, they were hoping that they would just be spared, but they were wrong also. God is righteous and righteously angry at his people for their sin. And we'll see more of that explained in these chapters. So with your Bible open, we'll start in chapter 4, where Ezekiel shows a number of symbolic actions pointing to the siege that will come, where the remaining Israelites will be captured and sent into exile by the Babylonians. Ezekiel role plays with a brick and lies on his left side for 390 days, one for every year of Israel's rebellion. Then he lies on his other side, his right side, for 40 days, which shows Judah's 40 years of sin, likely linking to the reign of Manasseh, which was a particularly wicked time in Judah's history. Remember that God's people had been split in two many years before. The northern tribes, normally referred to as Israel, the southern tribes, normally referred to as Judah. Ezekiel then bakes bread with strange ingredients and is instructed to cook the bread over human excrement, his own poo, to show the uncleanness of the people and the lack of food that they are soon to have. Ezekiel's hesitant to do this because he's never defiled himself before. And so because of this, God allows him to cook the bread over cow dung. This is all about defilement, that God's people have defiled themselves. In chapter 5, Ezekiel is instructed to shave his head and beard and put the hair into three piles. Now, having your head shaved would normally mean one of two things. If it was done to you, that would normally mean that you've been captured. So it's something to be done to humiliate you. But if it was self-inflicted, if you decided to cut off your own hair, it would normally be to show grief over sin, or maybe somebody from your family has died. One third of the hair was to be burnt, which was symbolic of a third of the people dying of plague and famine. Another third was to be thrown up to the wind, which would mean a third of the people would be deported and scattered throughout the Babylonian Empire. And a final third was chopped in pieces by a sword, which symbolized a third of the people dying in battle. But here's the first glimmer of grace in verse 3 of chapter 5. "But take a few hairs and tuck them away in the folds of your garment." This signified that although the vast majority would die or be scattered, there would be a remnant that would remain. Chapter 6 outlines the heart of the issue for God's people, and it is idolatry. Exodus chapter 20, verse 4 said in the Ten Commandments, "You shall not make for yourself an image in the form of anything in heaven above or on earth below or in the waters below. You shall not bow down to them or worship them, for I, the Lord your God, am a jealous God." Commandment 1, "Have no other gods before me." Commandment 2, "Don't make any other images of anything that you're going to bow down and worship." And the heart of the issue for God's people was the breaking of those two commandments. They worshipped false gods and made idols of them and bowed down to them. Verse 9 of chapter 6, I think, is a fascinating verse. The second half says, "Those who escape will remember me, how I have been grieved by their adulterous hearts, which have turned away from me." It says that God is grieved by the adultery of his people. The ESV says, broken. Now, I know through church history, there's been lots of talk about whether God experiences emotions or not. And I think it is fair to say he is not emotional like we are, because again, our emotions are so often flawed. So although I believe in God's aseity, and although he doesn't experience physical pain in the way that we would, it's my opinion that to say that God does not experience emotion seems to me to fly in the face of all of what the Bible says. The word there, grieved, is the same word that was used in Genesis before God flooded the entire world. God was grieved that he had made humanity because of their great sin. If God does not experience emotion, then that punishment would be arbitrary. God doesn't feel anything. No, our God is a God of emotion. He loves us with a perfect love. He is jealous with a perfect jealousy. He is angry with a perfect anger. He is grieved with a perfect grief. God is, in a sense, heartbroken. God is not controlled by us. God is so far and above. God has no need of anything. He is fully complete, but in making creatures who he designed to worship him, when they turn away from that, God has an emotional reaction. God is grieved. God is broken by the sin. It shows how far God's people have fallen. Chapter 7 talks about the day of wrath to come and talks about people having their heads shaved, which obviously alludes back to chapter 4. In verse 7, God makes clear that riches won't help them. Verse 27 makes it clear that being royalty won't help them. And listen to this from the second half of verse 27. I will deal with them according to their conduct, and by their own standards, I will judge them. God's people have fallen so far that their idolatry has led them to acting wickedly towards each other and to others. God says, the way that you've treated each other, the way that you've treated other people, that's the way that you're going to be treated by the Babylonians. I'm not going to restrain their actions anymore. And in a sense, you will experience what you have made other people experience. In chapter 8, Ezekiel has another incredible vision like he did back in chapter 1. Here, he sees the temple of God being profaned. Basically, in the house of God, from the priests to everyday Jewish people, worshipping other gods. Can you imagine that? Imagine turning up to church this Sunday and somebody started worshipping Allah and Vishnu and Muhammad and Buddha or Krishna. It would be unbelievable, wouldn't it? That's what the people were doing. In chapter 9, there is the promise of death for these idolatrous people. But again, there's another glimmer of hope in verse 4 of chapter 9, where God says this, go throughout the city of Jerusalem and put a mark on the foreheads of all those who grieve and lament over all the detestable things that are done in it. Do you see what God's saying? For anyone who has seen what's happened to the temple and all this idolatry and false worship of false gods, you are to set them apart, put a mark on their heads, a little bit like the lamb's blood on the doorposts of the houses of the Israelites when they were in slavery in Egypt. This mark was setting apart people who were outraged by what had happened in the temple, and those people will be spared. God doesn't pour out his judgment on everybody equally. God knows everybody's heart. And for those who have not gone the way of everybody else, they will be spared. In chapter 10, talks about the departure of God's glory from the temple. Donald Stamp says this, the focus here is the departure of God's glory and presence from the temple and the city of Jerusalem. The glory of God left the temple because of the people's sin and idolatry. God left his house reluctantly and gradually, but because of his holiness, he had to separate himself from what was going on in the temple. We must with passion desire God's glory and presence, and at the same time continue to have a strong hatred of sin and immorality. End quote.
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0: Chapter 11 is about God's judgment on the advisors and counselors who were giving wrong advice to God's people. Verse 12 says, and you will know that I am the Lord, for you have not followed my decrees or kept my laws, but have conformed to the standards of the nations around you. So the heart of the issue for the Israelites was their idolatry and worship of false gods. And this verse makes it clear how that happened. Basically, God's people living amongst other peoples, people with other gods, other rules, other regulations, and slowly they capitulated and gave in to the practices of the people around them. This is a strong warning for us today as well, isn't it? That just before Christ went to the cross, he prayed this high priestly prayer in John 17, and he said, my prayer is not that you take them out of the world, but that you protect them from the evil one. We don't get to go directly to heaven when we trust in Christ. We still today live in a culture that is largely opposed to Jesus Christ and the gospel. People who live differently than us, who have different values than us, and if we're honest, have different gods than us. They might not walk around with idols of these pretend gods, but there are still many idols around today. The call for us is to be set apart. We are ultimately foreigners in a foreign land. The world as it is not our ultimate home. We need to look different than our culture, but often we don't. I remember Pete Gregg saying, many Christians are so deep undercover, nobody would ever know that they are believers. That cannot be so with you and I. But it's so easy, isn't it, to just watch what everybody else watches. Just to talk like everybody else talks, to eat what everybody else eats, to drink what everybody else drinks, to just fit in, to just go with the flow, to just pick up the ideals and the morals and the values of our culture. Not all of it is opposed to God, and much of the nation that I live in has an incredible Christian heritage. But let's be honest, this has never been a quote-unquote Christian nation, and it certainly isn't today. We need to be set apart and not simply go along and follow the practices of the peoples around us. There is another amazing glimmer of hope, though, at the end of Ezekiel 11, from verse 14 down to verse 25. There is a promise of Israel's return. Let me read you a few verses there. I'll just read verse 18 to 20. They will return to it and remove all its vile images and detestable idols. I'll give them an undivided heart and put a new spirit in them. I'll remove from them their heart of stone and give them a heart of flesh. Then they will follow my decrees and be careful to keep my laws. They will be my people and I will be their God. What a beautiful promise of restoration. That although there is punishment for their sin and idolatry, a remnant will remain and they will return to the land and God will build again from there. It's mentioned a number of times in the earlier chapters that as the people are judged for their sin, it says, they will know that I am the Lord. And here, when God finally calls back his people and shows mercy and forgiveness, it says, I will be their God. Do you see the difference there? This will be true when Christ returns. Philippians 2 tells us that every knee will bow. That's every single person will ultimately recognize that Jesus is who he said he was. But it's only those who had put their faith and trust in him before he returned that will be saved. Jesus will be our God, even though everybody will know that he is the Lord. Make sure you are on the right side of that equation. This amazing promise of hope in the middle of all this judgment points forward to the last section, points forward to chapters 33 to 48 of Ezekiel, which we'll be looking at in a few weeks here on Word Alive. But I just love these moments of grace interspersed amongst these chapters. It's almost like God says, I know this sounds like it's too much for you, this judgment. There is hope. There is restoration to come in the future. In chapter 12, Ezekiel is again role-playing by acting out the part of someone being exiled. This was a reminder that more of God's people would be taken hostage and those in exile would not be returning anytime soon. In chapter 13, false prophets are condemned. Some were still saying that judgment wasn't coming. And the reality is, all those years ago and still today, you will always be able to find people that will tell you what you want to hear. If you know what you want to hear, there'll probably be a preacher that will say it. People have itching ears, but the call for listeners is to check what is said. Make sure it is aligned with the Bible. And for preachers like myself, we have to make sure that we preach the whole counsel of God and we do not hold back what the Bible says. I don't need to defend the Bible. As Charles Spurgeon said, it's like a lion. I just need to let it loose. The Bible speaks for itself. This is the word of God. And how can we get in the way of it and try and make it more palatable? In chapter 15, Jerusalem is described like a useless vine, which can't produce any fruit. And we know under the new covenant, this image has changed to that of which Jesus Christ himself is the vine, as we're told in John chapter 15, and we are the branches from it. And so the call is still upon us to bear fruit, but that fruit comes through Christ. Not only is he the perfect sacrifice who has died for our sins, which means that we are considered righteous because of that, also he sets us the perfect example so that we can bear fruit. And he gives us the direction and the motivation to be able to bear fruit. It's the Lord's work in our lives that brings this. And so our responsibility is to stay in the vine, to be as close to Christ as we can be. In chapter 16, Jerusalem is described like an adulterous wife. The ESV uses the word whore, which is such a powerful and loaded word. The NIV uses the word prostitute. And it's talking here about spiritual adultery. But so often, this led to actual sexual immorality. But it's a powerful image of Jerusalem's rebellion, using this language of unfaithfulness in marriage, because God had described Israel, Jerusalem, as his bride. Chapter 16 is really long, and right at the end, though, again, we get another glimmer of hope. Verse 59 and 60 say this, "This is what the Sovereign Lord says, I will deal with you as you deserve, because you have despised my oath by breaking the covenant. Yet I will remember the covenant I made with you in the days of your youth, and I will establish an everlasting covenant with you." Again, God says you will be punished, but although you have entirely forgotten the covenant you made, the commitment you made to follow the commandments of God, Remember, God has said in Deuteronomy, these are the blessings of signing a covenant with me, and these are the curses. And the Israelites had said, yes, we accept the terms of the agreement. But then they had completely forgotten them. God says, I will not forget my commitment. After you've been judged for your sin, I will remember my covenant to you. I will be faithful. I will restore. Chapter 17 is a parable about King Nebuchadnezzar, the leader of Babylon. Chapter 18 is all about God's requirements for justice and how the people should act. And again, we have a glimmer of hope in verse 21 to verse 23. If a wicked person turns away from all the sins they've committed and keeps all my decrees and does what is just and right, that person will surely live. They will not die. None of the offenses they have committed will be remembered against them. Because of the righteous things they've done, they will live. Do I take any pleasure in the death of the wicked, declares the Sovereign Lord? Rather, am I not pleased with them when they turn from their ways and live? You see, there's still an opportunity for people to turn, that if they would recognize their sin, turn from it and do what is right, God would still spare them. Even though judgment has already begun and will continue for many years to come, if people will turn, God will relent. That is how good God is. Just recognize your idolatry and turn from it. God doesn't take pleasure in people dying. God doesn't want to judge his people, but there has to be consequences for sin. God doesn't delight in it. He doesn't enjoy it, but it has to be done. If you're a parent, you will know that this is true. You've probably been out before and seen a parent of some kind, a mum or a dad, giving an empty threat to their child. They'll instruct that their child needs to hold on to the buggy or something, and then the child will let go and try and run off, and the parent will say, if you do that one more time, I'm going to take you straight home, or I'm going to strap you back in the buggy, or whatever it is. And the child goes and does the same thing again, and the parent doesn't discipline. They just shout at the child again and tell them to come back and say, if you do it one more time, and then they do it again and again. It's an empty threat. Children aren't dumb. They work it out very quickly that their parents will not go through with their actions. God had to discipline his people because they had fallen so far. But God says, as soon as anybody turns, I will relent. I'll restore. I will forgive. God is only calling them to fulfill the agreement that they had already agreed to. The problem is, as we saw in last week's program, the people would not listen to these messages given by God, spoken by Ezekiel. Chapter 19 is a lament for the princes of Israel. In chapter 20 is a kind of potted history of God's people and their constant falling into sin. We see that what's happening in Ezekiel's day has happened before and unfortunately will happen in the future after this as well. Again, though, there is another glimmer of hope at the end of chapter 20, which once again, God promises that Israel one day will be restored. In chapter 21, we are back to judgment, and there's a graphic description of God sharpening his sword for judgment. Chapter 22, again, reminds us how Israel's idolatry had led to shedding blood, which I mentioned earlier, that they weren't just worshipping idols, that was bad enough, but it had led to them killing each other. And we see in that chapter that worshipping idols really is the beginning of the downfall of any society. Remove God and you remove morality. In chapter 23, God's people are pictured as two sisters representing the northern kingdom of Israel and the southern kingdom of Jerusalem. And again, it talks about them prostituting themselves. In this chapter, it's specifically representing the efforts of these two kingdoms to try and make political and military partnerships with ungodly nations. These nations will ultimately attack Israel and Jerusalem. And in chapter 24, it all comes down to this. It's been building up to this point. Ezekiel receives another message of judgment on the same day as the Babylonian siege starts. This will then last 2 years. And Jerusalem, after this, is pretty much entirely destroyed. And in this chapter, God gives Ezekiel a picture to share of a cooking pot. And the meat and the bones in the pot represent God's people being consumed by their enemies. After it was emptied, it was then purified by fire. And we finish, though, with a final glimmer of hope in verse 13 of chapter 24. Now your impurity is lewdness, because I tried to cleanse you, but you would not be cleansed from your iniquity. You will not be cleaned again until my wrath against you has subsided. God's anger will end. It makes me think of Psalm 30, verse 5, and I'll finish here, where it says, for God's anger lasts only a moment, but his favor lasts a lifetime. Weeping may stay for a night, but rejoicing comes in the morning. Our God is a faithful, covenant-keeping God, and even though his people failed and broke the covenant, God will remember it. Judgment is coming. Discipline is coming. Correction is coming upon them because of their great sin. But God will remember the commitments he made, and there will be a future for Israel. There will be a future for Jerusalem. And beyond that, there will be an even greater future where God will send his own son to deal with this sin sickness, this draw towards idolatry. Christ will come, live the perfect life, and die a sacrificial death, and a new covenant will be made in Christ's blood.
1: 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We always love to hear from you. Thanks for taking the time to join us. Tom and I will be back at the same time next week. Goodbye for now.

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6: Isaiah 53, verses 4 to 10. Surely he took up our pain and bore our suffering. Yet we considered him punished by God, stricken by him and afflicted. But he was pierced for our transgressions. He was crushed for our iniquities. The punishment that brought us peace was on him, and by his wounds we are healed. We all, like sheep, have gone astray. Each of us has turned to our own way, and the Lord has laid on him the iniquity of us all. He was oppressed and afflicted, yet he did not open his mouth. He was led like a lamb to the slaughter, and as a sheep before its shearers is silent, so he did not open his mouth. By oppression and judgment he was taken away. Yet who of his generation protested? For he was cut off from the land of the living. For the transgression of my people he was punished. He was assigned a grave with the wicked and with the rich in his death, though he had done no violence, nor was any deceit in his mouth. Yet it was the Lord's will to crush him and cause him to suffer. And though the Lord makes his life an offering for sin, he will see his offering and prolong his days, and the will of the Lord will prosper in his hand. After he has suffered, he will see the light of life and be satisfied. By his knowledge, my righteous servant will justify many, and he will bear their iniquities.
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9: Top stories this hour. England fans are celebrating after a 2-1 victory over Norway saw them reach the semi-finals of the World Cup. Joe Rawson watched the game in Miami.
10: England are now just one win away from a first men's World Cup final since 1966 after Jude Bellingham inspired a dramatic 2-1 extra time victory over Norway. Thomas Tuchel's side had to come from behind after a fluke from Andreas Schjelderup, but Bellingham levelled on the stroke of half-time. And then England's talisman struck again in extra time. Prime Minister Sir Keir Starmer afterwards tweeting to his Norwegian counterpart, "Your boys took one hell of a beating," using that famous commentary from when Norway beat England in 1981.
9: They'll face Argentina in the last four on Wednesday. In other news, a 28-year-old man has been arrested in South Yorkshire on suspicion of the murder of former MP Anne Widdecombe. The 78-year-old was found dead at her home in Dartmoor on Thursday morning, nearly 24 hours after it's believed she died. Sarah runs a shop where she used to buy her newspaper.
2: She was very polite, very nice, quite a strong lady. Shocked. Yeah. And very sad, you know, she was a very lively lady. It's a terrible thing to happen.
9: The US says it's launched a new round of strikes against Iran after hitting around 140 military targets. Washington claims it's after Iranian forces attacked a Cyprus-flagged ship in the Strait of Hormuz. Two people have been killed and four others injured following a shooting at a street festival in Toronto. Canada's Prime Minister says he's horrified by what's happened. Small and medium-sized businesses are going to get more help from the government. Chancellor Rachel Reeves will announce the details in a big speech at Mansion House on Tuesday. And world number one Jannik Sinner will attempt to retain his Wimbledon crown this afternoon. He plays second seed Alexander Zverev in today's men's final. The game gets underway at 4 p.m. From Sky News, I'm Jenny Barsby.
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11: It's a notably warm start across the United Kingdom this Sunday morning, with a widespread heat wave continuing for many. Wales is particularly hot already, with Cardiff set to reach a blistering 31 degrees Celsius, although there's a chance of an isolated afternoon shower. England is also enjoying plenty of sunshine and high temperatures, with London heading for 29 degrees Celsius. Further north, Scotland sees a cooler, but still pleasant, 15 degrees Celsius in Edinburgh, with some early cloud, whilst Northern Ireland, including Belfast, will be dry, bright and very warm, reaching around 22 degrees Celsius.
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14: Well, welcome to another edition of All Souls in Praise. Let's make this a special summer program because I particularly want to pay tribute, well, maybe somebody you know, maybe somebody you love, just as I do, and that is Bishop Michael Bourne. What is special about the years 1966 and 1969? Well, the answer, of course, is youth praise. Michael Bourne's great book for setting not only youth groups, but churches alive with modern worship, beaty type of worship. Youth Praise, the Green Book, was published in 1966. It was a group of 150 songs, like there are 150 psalms. There were 150 songs gathered together. Not only did it sell so wonderfully, but so many new people sent in additional songs, and the writers of Youth Praise 1, as it became known, were writing new songs as well. That team eventually became the Jubilate Hymns team. And so it was decided 3 years later in 1969 to publish Youth Praise 2. You maybe still have your copy. An orange book. And together these books, well, they revolutionized modern worship in our churches. They began the whole worship program of modern community congregational worship that was tuneful, that was enjoyable. I'm just quoting from the preface to book two of Youth Praise. The way in which Youth Praise 1 has been used has been beyond our wildest imaginations, and we thank God for this. We launch Youth Praise 2 with the hope that it may be as much used as Youth Praise 1 in giving expression to that new song, which is the very heart of every believer. And both the Youth Praise books were published by Falcon Press. Falcon Press was the publishing arm of the CPAS, the Church Pastoral Aid Society, and sitting astride it as the General Secretary was at the time Bishop Timothy Dudley Smith. Well, more about him and his relationship with Michael Bourne just a little later. What really kicked off, well, both the Psalm Revolution, but also mentioned there in Youth Praise 2, is a great setting of Psalm 1 by Michael Bourne, Blessed is the Man. Michael was frustrated the way Psalms were pointed, and that was the only way in the mid-60s that you would sing psalms, certainly in the Church of England, unless you sang metrical versions. And so Michael chose to do a modern version of Psalm 1. We might these days call it Blessed is the Person, Blessed is He or She. But anyway, Blessed is the Man is the title. I had the pleasure of recording it 10 years later with the All Souls Orchestra. This is the recording. Just listen to the lovely sort of echo treatment that used to be put onto recordings in those days. Again, it's a historic piece. I am conducting the All Souls Choir, Michael Bourne's great revolutionary Psalm 1. Here it is.

Well, Michael Bourne's great hymn, and again quoting from the preface of Youth Praise 2. The editors of Youth Praise determined not to produce a second volume unless it was clear that the Lord's hand was upon the preliminary exploration. As they looked at the hundreds of songs available, they found themselves enthusing over so many of them that they were left in no doubt that they should go ahead and publish a second volume. The vast majority of the contents of Youth Praise 2 has never before been published, and none of it is to be found in our earlier book. This is a variation of style and quality similar to that of Youth Praise 1 to cater for the many different types of youth groups that will use the book. It is the editor's hope that groups will explore the book thoroughly and not limit themselves to a small selection for regular use. There is much to find in here. Well, a collection of another 150 songs, that was 300 songs in all. And there we are. People who used Youth Praise were encouraged to keep delving it through its pages, exploring it, trying out new songs one after the other. But of course, we all do have our favourites. I don't know about you, but when I think of Michael Bourne and Youth Praise 1, the Green Book, well, there are various songs, New Every Morning, but particularly this song, If Any Man Would Follow, Let Him Deny Himself, Take Up His Cross, and Come and Follow After My Lord. If this isn't the archetypal original Michael Bourne song, well, it has to be. It's in F major, and it's one of those very tuneful, catchy tunes you can't help but not only tap your foot, but sing along. And as ever with all these songs, it was a way of learning the scriptures. If you will follow Jesus, come on, follow him. Take up your cross and be determined to follow him with all your heart, if you will.

Well, that is not a museum piece. That's a living song, and it was sung by hundreds, thousands of people back when Youth Praise One was first published. And for many people, they continue to sing it even these days. It's a wonderfully popular song. It set the tone. It set this newness about Youth Praise, this vigor, this excitement, this freshness encapsulated there by Michael Bourne's writing. But if the song If Any Man Will Follow is archetypal of Book One, well, the hymn Lord for the Years made its first appearance in Book Two of Youth Praise. Now, we play this hymn quite rightly, very frequently on this program. I thought it might be nice just to feature Michael's music. So we'll listen to an instrumental version of Lord for the Years. And we'll ask the Kettering Citadel Band. You see, even the Salvation Army are enjoying Michael Bourne's music. Let's enjoy this, and then we'll go straight into a lovely setting of Psalm 121. But first of all, maybe his most famous tune, Lord for the Years.

Well, a moment ago you were enjoying an instrumental version played by the Kettering Citadel Band. I love saying that. The Kettering Citadel Band of Michael's tune, Lord for the Years. And then his partnership with Elizabeth Crocker. Elizabeth was a student in Manchester when Michael was the rector of Holy Trinity Platt there in Manchester. And when Michael was compiling the next book, which is called Psalm Praise, Elizabeth Crocker, I think, was there as one of his student workers. And they wrote that song. Well, I think Michael wrote it, and Elizabeth maybe just changed, lengthened a note, is what I've been told. But anyway, she was involved a little bit in its construction, but more important for us, what a lovely way she sings it. Elizabeth, I lift my eyes to the quiet hills, in partnership there with the All Souls Choir. And that track is taken from the Timothy Dudley Smith album, Tell Out My Soul, because yes, indeed, that's an example of the partnership, as it was on Lord for the Years, between bishops Timothy Dudley Smith and Michael Bourne. Michael Bourne went on to be Bishop of Chester. But so often Michael has written, well, countless melodies for Timothy's words. And that is true of our next song, and it's just to show Michael's variety. Yes, he wrote the lovely poignant music to I Lift My Eyes, but then what about something stirring? What about something we can march to? Let's think about the Lord himself returning, marching back into history. When the Lord in glory comes, well, I must say, I'm looking forward to that date and that time, whether I'll be dead and waiting or whether I'll be alive on this earth. And that's true of you too. Are we expectant for the Lord's return? So many of Michael's hymns have appeared in subsequent hymnals. Yes, of course, Hymns for Today's Church and Psalm Praise. But even Mission Praise, I'm looking up here, 758, there it is. Words, Timothy Dudley Smith. Music by Michael Bourne. When the Lord in glory comes. Wonderful, fitting, stirring music as we anticipate, you and I, the return of our Saviour, Jesus Christ our Lord.

All of us as composers have favourite keys, musical keys, and I often tease Michael that he loves writing in C major, and it's true, some of his most famous tunes, Lord for the Years, Name of All Majesty, the one we've just heard, When the Lord in Glory Comes, are in the key of C major. But he likes writing in F major as too, If Any Man Will Follow, Once He Came Unrecognized, and I Lift My Eyes to the Quiet Hills in the key of F. Well, I mentioned that item from Youth Praise Book 2. It's called Jesus Shall Return. It's the same theme. Once he came unrecognized, but next time he's coming certainly to be recognized by everyone. Every knee shall bow at his name. Have you got your copy there of Youth Praise 2? It's an orange color. I've just opened mine up to 227. Once he came unrecognized, a man. By men he was despised, that was once. Once for our sin he was chastised. The words are by Peter Monk. But, here's the big contrast, musical contrast as well. He shall return in glory, but, he shall return not only in glory, but as king. And the tongues of men and angels and the songs of suns and planets and every voice in creation shall be his welcome then. He shall return. Doesn't that excite us all? Oh, let's take it away.

0: Well, over the years, I might have perhaps taught Michael Bourne one or two musical things, but he certainly taught a lot of Bible and theology to me over the years, and I am in his debt. 1 Thessalonians chapter 4, reading from verse 16. For since we believe that Jesus died and rose again, even so, through Jesus, God will bring with him those who have fallen asleep. For this we declare to you by a word from the Lord, that we who are alive, who are left until the coming of the Lord, will not precede those who have fallen asleep. For the Lord himself will descend from heaven with a cry of command, with the voice of an archangel, with the sound of the trumpet of God. And the dead in Christ will rise first. Then we who are alive, who are left, we will be caught up together with them in the clouds to meet the Lord in the air. So we shall always be with the Lord. Therefore, encourage one another with these words. I encourage you, lovely listener, with these words from Scripture. Whether we're singing the praises of God, whether we're reading the Bible together, you are listening to me, Noel Tredinnick, a great pleasure. Every week, we are, I hope, companions on the way. Let's praise and pray and read together here on All Souls in Praise. Yes, thanks to Premier Christian Radio.
1: 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Peace and quiet. Time to think. It's moments like this. You hear from God.
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0: Well, that was lovely. That was the voice of Rector, as he was at the time, Michael Bourne singing Geoffrey Beaumont's Psalm 150. Oh, praise God in his holiness. The Rector was the soloist, and me, Noel Tredinnick, your presenter, was wagging the white stick and getting everybody to sing together and enjoy praising God. Let everything that has breath praise the Lord. And it was back in 1972, well, I think it was actually 71, December, right at the end of the year, that Michael Bourne very graciously appointed a very young Noel Tredinnick to be his music director and organist at that church in central London, All Souls, Langham Place. And 50, 60 years later, as you say, well, the rest is history. But we established together, yes, lovely congregational singing, contemporary singing of items from youth praise and psalm praise, like that particular piece by Geoffrey Beaumont. But also we encouraged instrumentalists to come and play as well as sing. And it was great that in the early days we were able to form our All Souls Orchestra. One thing that helped us in our contemporary singing and in our use of instruments was a remodeling of the church. It took us 18 months. It was a very act of faith. How on earth did we raise the money? Well, the Lord was faithful, and we raised the several million pounds it was needed to excavate a hall where we were. 18 months we were in exile from April 1975 to All Souls Day, November 1976. And just before we left All Souls for the commencement of this building project, Michael Bourne recorded this little tribute. We don't often play the spoken word on this programme, but listen to Michael's own words as he recorded them for an LP we produced at the time, All Souls Celebrates. Let him explain why a rebuilding project was so important and why God is a faithful God.
1: Well, it might be a very surprising thing as you listen to this record that we seem to be celebrating something this evening. And yet, as you know from the title of this record and the label, we are in fact celebrating closing down our church building, which seems a very strange thing to celebrate. Yet, in fact, although the building may be closing down temporarily, the church itself, the real church, the body of God's people, is not closing down. And the very fact that we're closing down is because God has led us to this point and has brought the impossible to become the possible by his hand. And it's this that we're celebrating this evening. As a church family here at All Souls, down through the many years, God has met his people with blessing and grace and challenge and conviction. And at this point in our history as a church, he's brought us to face the needs to develop our buildings in order that we can be more effective here in the centre of London. And as

we come to this point this evening, we are overwhelmed with the wonder of what God has done. When we set our hand to this task, believing God was leading us into it, it was at a point when inflation was so spiraling in this country that most people thought we were crazy. We were encouraged by the words, I believe they were, of Brother Andrew, leave the possible things to unbelievers, tackle the impossible things as believers. And this was the impossible situation that we faced, with an enormous sum of money before us, not knowing how it would come, but believing God was leading us. Tonight, we rejoice that though no human calculation could have shown how we could have come to this point so rapidly, God has solved it for us and shown us the way. Tonight, therefore, we celebrate the Lord's gracious overruling. It is to the Lord's glory that we ascribe our praise this evening. He has honored his word. We've stood upon his promises, the promises of Malachi 3, the promises of Mark 11 and of faith. God has poured out his blessings and has removed mountains and has proven again his utter faithfulness, that as we trust him and follow his leading, so he opens the way through the impossible. Thus, from our hearts, in the praise of this record, is the praise of Jesus Christ, the eternal Son of God, our Savior and Lord. Amen.

There, name of all majesty. Again, that great collaboration. Yes, C major. Collaboration of a bishop, Timothy Dudley Smith, writing a text, and a bishop, Michael Bourne, writing a melody. And here's an example now of where Michael Bourne wrote the words and I wrote the music. It's a setting of Psalm 67, which in Anglican terms is sometimes called the Deus Misericator, which was an alternative in the prayer book for the Nunc Dimittis at evening prayer. Michael's version begins, "May God be gracious to us." And throughout the 70s and 80s and 90s, the All Souls Orchestra and Choir had the privilege of recording many albums, promotional albums or companion albums to new books, new hymn books that were coming out. Psalm Praise, Hymns for Today's Church, Songs of Worship, and of course all those tracks are in our archives. So this was recorded on a Saturday afternoon, I remember. Maybe it was in the month of May. This was the second album that we made of items from Psalm Praise, Sing a New Song, it was called. And here is our lovely combination. Music by Noel Tredinnick, words by our featured author and rector and bishop today, Bishop Michael Bourne. May God be gracious to each one of us.

Well, I hear you asking that. If that was an early collaboration, what about a more recent collaboration? And why don't we put the three names together? Dudley Smith, Bourne, B-A-U-G-H-E-N, and Tredinnick, you know how to spell my name, T-R-E-D-I-N-N-I-C-K. And for the 150th anniversary of Scripture Union a few years ago, Timothy Dudley Smith wrote a new hymn, God of Unchanging Grace. And I went down to Michael Bourne's flat, where he lives now, and I sat at his piano, and together we knocked out a tune. What about this little bit, Michael? Well, that's quite nice, but how about it going like this? Oh, what about changing that? So together, literally, we collaborated on the melody. And so we want to play it to you now, God of Unchanging Grace, and this is one of the most recent songs that Michael wrote. I have to say, it's been hard preparing this program because I have to say, ladies and gentlemen, that I've had to leave out a number of wonderful tracks. Holy Child from the Apple in the Garden, all sorts of things I could have easily put in, and many things from Youth Praise. But now let's enjoy this most recent collaboration, God of Unchanging Grace.

Wasn't that beautiful? Wasn't that stirring? If you go onto YouTube and put in God of Unchanging Grace, you'll get the BBC Television YouTube version of that song sung in the presence of Her Majesty the Queen at St. Mary Islington, when that hymn was first sung, led by Joanne McGann. Well, back to the original Psalm Praise album. Here is Psalm Praise. I had the privilege of doing the orchestrations for these. This is a lovely Psalm Praise medley, which begins with Michael's great setting of Psalm 103. Bless the Lord, O my soul. Oh, you'll love it. I love it. It brings back memories, but I still use it to worship God in the most sincere and honest and inspired way. Michael, thank you for these wonderful songs. Let's together bless the Lord and all that is within me. Bless his holy name.

There, isn't that wonderful how that medley ends with that setting of the Venite, Psalm 95. Come sing praises to the Lord above. Yes, it's the Calypso Carol. At Christmas, we sing it, of course, to see him lying on a bed of straw. But there it has these alternative words from Psalm 95. Come sing praises to the Lord above. Rock of our salvation, God of love. Well, these wonderful songs that emerged from Michael's brainchild, his vision to publish a book called Psalm Praise back in 1973. Oh, our Father in heaven, we thank you for the lifelong ministry of Bishop Michael Bourne, still with us in his 90s, and what a joy even to visit him these days and to recall these wonderful songs of praise that he has produced and underlined and encouraged over so many years. We thank you for Michael's great gift. Above all, we thank you for his love for Jesus. May Jesus be preeminent. He's always instructed all of us. I thank you personally for all that he's taught me, the way he's so encouraged and given me opportunities over the years. But for all of us now, we pray. We pray for the power of music. We pray for the power of song. That the living word set to beautiful music, particularly sung in the company of other believers, may just continue to lift our hearts and glorify your church, but also to build your kingdom. May indeed we march into glory. May we march into glory singing when the Lord returns. But in the meantime, Father, we pray these and all these wonderful songs of praise may be lifted to your throne room, to your glory. May we each have a taste of heaven as we sing, yes, bless the Lord, O my soul. May God be gracious to us. We thank you, Lord, for being the Lord of the years. If any man will follow, let him come and follow Christ more carefully. Blessed is the man who obeys God and puts his roots down by the waterside. Once you did come unrecognized, but Lord, but you will return in glory. What a name of all majesty you have. Oh, so let's together end our program. Michael Bourne, Ludwig van Beethoven coming together, Psalm 98. What a better combination, even an orchestration by Noel Tredinnick. Together we end by singing our prayers. Sing to God an old ragged song? No, let's sing to God new songs of worship. And we praise God for people like Bishop Michael Bourne, who so enable us to lift our hearts and indeed to sing to God new song after new song of worship to the living God. Hallelujah. Amen.

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7: Romans chapter 5, verses 1 to 5. Therefore, since we have been justified through faith, we have peace with God through our Lord Jesus Christ, through whom we have gained access by faith into this grace in which we now stand. And we boast in the hope of the glory of God. Not only so, but we also glory in our sufferings, because we know that suffering produces perseverance, perseverance character, and character hope. And hope does not put us to shame, because God's love has been poured out into our hearts through the Holy Spirit, who has been given to us.
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10: Good morning, I'm James Lewis. A 28-year-old man's been arrested on suspicion of the murder of former MP Anne Widdecombe. Devon and Cornwall police say the suspect was arrested in South Yorkshire. The former Conservative minister's body was found with serious injuries at her home on Dartmoor on Thursday morning. At Buckfast Abbey, a mass was held in her name with a congregation paying their respects.
11: It's a very balanced and appreciative view of Anne Widdecombe, someone who I think was magnificent, even though I disagreed with every word she said.
12: To be here on the same day, having prayers said for her, is a lovely coincidence.
13: I think she'd be very happy with the service today.
10: Elsewhere, England manager Thomas Tuchel says his team were lucky despite securing a place in the World Cup semi-final. Jude Bellingham scored after a mistake from Norway's goalkeeper in a 2-1 win in extra time in Miami. They'll face Lionel Messi and Argentina for a place in the final on Wednesday. The South Americans beat 10-man Switzerland 3-1 after extra time. US Central Command says it's launched a new round of strikes against Iran after claiming Iranian forces attacked a ship in the Strait of Hormuz. A member of the crew of the Cyprus-flagged vessel is understood to be missing. Iran says the ship was using an unapproved route and has now closed the strait. It says churches are being called to be harbours of hope for seafarers who keep global trade moving in often challenging conditions. Sea Sunday marks the global day of reflection and prayer for those whose work is unseen and far from home. Mission to Seafarers say they can experience isolation, exhaustion, and uncertainty. A 13-year-old Christian girl in Pakistan is seeking justice, having been kidnapped, forced to convert to Islam and marry her abductor. Maria Shahbaz has been exposed to grave abuse and exploitation, according to ADF International, which is supporting her case and calling for an end to forced marriages and conversions in Pakistan. Her treatment's been condemned by the European Parliament. Dutch Christian MEP Bert Jan Roosen's been telling the chamber it's worrying in a speech which has been translated.
14: This is a practice which is undignified and is certainly something that calls into question the freedom of faith, but also affects the rights of the child, the rights of the parents, the rights of freedom and security.
10: The Bishop of Leicester is warning that democracy is under threat. Right Reverend Martin Snowes led a General Synod debate about the Church of England promoting unity in the nation at a time when polls show 85% of Britons feel the country is divided. Bishop Martin explains his view of the Church forming active citizens inspired by faith.
15: It's about weaving the fabric of society such that vulnerable groups are not scapegoated. And religion is not co-opted by unhealthy forms of nationalism, and we do not withdraw from our moral and ethical responsibilities to the wider world.
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10: Temperatures are already climbing for some parts of the UK this Sunday morning. Expect a hot day across southern and central England, reaching upwards of 31 or 32 degrees Celsius. Wales also has strong sunshine with highs of around 31 degrees Celsius and brisk coastal winds. Northern Ireland will see cloudy skies giving way to 23 degrees Celsius, while Scotland begins with some morning mist in the east, brightening to sunny spells and a pleasant 20 degrees Celsius in Edinburgh. That's the latest from the Premier News team. For more stories from a Christian perspective, head to premierchristian.news.
17: Do you know, I listen all the time. I have radios. I have one in my bedroom tuned to Premier. I have one in the dining room tuned to Premier. I've got one in the kitchen tuned to Premier. And they're on wherever I walk in the house. Premier Christian Radio is on. I love it. It keeps me focused on the Lord. And it's so inspiring. If you listen to the news, the general news and the media, it's so depressing. But I love the way your news bulletins just give the facts. They tell me what's going on in the world without having any distorted messages. I just love everything that there is to love about Premier, really. And I do recommend it to anybody new that I meet. And I've got a new Christian friend at the moment. She's just done the Alpha course, and I've recommended that she listens to Premier because that would keep her focused on God. So I am so grateful to you all. I love you all.
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Hello from Pam Rhodes here on Premier Christian Radio with another helping of hearts and hymns. And today I'm going to be thinking about that lovely word Graham Kendrick came up with for a song he wrote that's touched many hearts, overshadowing. Graham said it's about the tough times in our lives when perhaps you feel like running away from God or the situation in which you find yourself. That's the time when you should take refuge in God overshadowing you with his love and protection.

O spread your wings of mercy over me, and guard my heart with true humility. No shadow of the darkness pressing in, only the holy overshadowing. Underneath your wings, overshadowing. So when those shadows of darkness are pressing in on you, remember the invitation given in Matthew chapter 11, verses 28 and 29. Come to me, all you who are weary and burdened, and I will give you rest. Take my yoke upon you and learn from me, for I am gentle and humble in heart, and you will find rest for your souls.

when you're feeling weary to the bone, surrounded by worries, fears, and impossible pressures, there are these lines in 2 Corinthians 1 verses 3 and 4 to reassure us of the comfort and loving care of our constant and faithful God. Praise be to the God and Father of our Lord Jesus Christ, the Father of compassion and the God of all comfort, who comforts us in all our trouble so that we can comfort those in any trouble with the comfort we ourselves receive from God.

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0: an invitation to rest in me here on Hearts and Hymns. This is Pam Rhodes on Premier Christian Radio, thinking about the word overshadowing, which Graham Kendrick created when he wanted to write a song about how God is always with us, like our own shadow, offering us refuge with his love and protection.
1: Wow.

0: 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That's when God walks with us until we're stronger and more able to cope on our own. You are not alone. You are never forgotten. Know that He loves you, that He cares about every single thing you're going through, and He hasn't left you, not ever, and He will bring you through these dark times. Be still and know that He is God.
1: Be still.

0: 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You hear from God.
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Pam Rhodes here with the Hots and Hymns on Premier Christian Radio that thinks about the title of Graham Kendrick's song, Overshadowing, the way he pictures God's love for us when we're lost and in need of shielding and care. His song echoes the promise we are given in Psalm 91. He who dwells in the shelter of the Most High will rest in the shadow of the Almighty. I will say of the Lord, He is my refuge and my fortress, my God in whom I trust. Because He loves me, says the Lord, I will rescue Him. I will protect Him, for He acknowledges my

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I pray for them, even though I can't welcome them into my home and hug them as I long to.

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4: I am the true vine, and my Father is the gardener. He cuts off every branch in me that bears no fruit, while every branch that does bear fruit he prunes, so that it will be even more fruitful. You are already clean because of the word I have spoken to you. Remain in me as I also remain in you. No branch can bear fruit by itself. It must remain in the vine. Neither can you bear fruit unless you remain in me. I am the vine. You are the branches. If you remain in me and I in you, you will bear much fruit. Apart from me, you can do nothing. If you do not remain in me, you are like a branch that is thrown away and withers. Such branches are picked up, thrown into the fire, and burned. If you remain in me and my words remain in you, ask whatever you wish and it will be done for you. This is to my Father's glory, that you bear much fruit, showing yourselves to be my disciples. As the Father has loved me, so I have loved you. Now remain in my love. If you keep my commands, you will remain in my love, just as I have kept my Father's commands and remain in his love. I have told you this so that my joy may be in you and that your joy may be complete. My command is this: love each other as I have loved you. Greater love has no one than this: to lay down one's life for one's friends. You are my friends if you do what I command.
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7: Good morning, I'm James Lewis. A 28-year-old man's being questioned by police on suspicion of the murder of Anne Widdecombe. The former Tory minister and later Reform UK spokeswoman was found dead at her home on Dartmoor in Devon on Thursday morning. She'd suffered serious injuries. Sky's correspondent Dan Whitehead is in nearby Exeter.
8: The centre of the crime continues to be a hub of investigation work for the forensic work. And clearly now this investigation, this murder inquiry has spread further afield. This 28-year-old British man, this white man, arrested in the South Yorkshire area yesterday.
7: Elsewhere, Prince William has described the England team as special after they secured a place in the World Cup semi-final. Jude Bellingham scored both goals as they came from behind to beat Norway 2-1 after extra time in Miami. England next face Argentina in Atlanta on Wednesday. A Christian Pakistani girl is heading to court in an effort to be reunited with her parents, having been abducted and forced into marriage. 13-year-old Maria Shahbaz was forced to convert to Islam by her 30-year-old captor. He's already won a legal victory, preventing custody from being given back to her parents. A court's been accused of failing to confirm her age and falling for a forged marriage certificate. Shahbaz's treatment has been condemned by the European Parliament. In a translated speech, Dutch Christian MEP Bert-Jan Roussen warns it's not an isolated case.
9: every year in Pakistan, 100 Christian girls and Hindu girls are kidnapped. They're forced to turn to Islam and to marry a much older Muslim man.
7: The US has carried out its third round of attacks against Iran this week, targeting several locations, including missile and drone sites. Washington claimed this after Iranian forces attacked a Cyprus-flagged ship in the Strait of Hormuz. It's as churches are being called to be harbours of hope for seafarers who keep global trade moving in often challenging conditions. Sea Sunday marks a global day of reflection and prayer for those whose work is unseen and far from home. Mission to Seafarers say they can experience isolation, exhaustion and uncertainty. The Bishop of Leicester is urging the Church of England to celebrate pride in the nation to counter division in society. In a general synod speech, Right Reverend Martin Snow has warned that democracy is under threat with people looking to the extremes. Bishop Martin turns to the biblical account of God's people in Babylon as to why it's a matter for the Church.
10: The word of the Lord through Jeremiah was not bide your time, it was build houses and live in them. Plant gardens and eat the produce. Seek the welfare of the city where I have sent you into exile and pray to the Lord on its behalf.
7: And US Senator and prominent ally of Donald Trump, Lindsey Graham, has died. The 71-year-old, who was a Republican representative for South Carolina, passed away yesterday from a brief and sudden illness.
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7: It's a warm start to Sunday across much of the UK. We'll see low cloud clear across England and Wales for a dry, sunny day, with temperatures reaching around 29 degrees Celsius in London and 31 degrees Celsius in Cardiff. Northern Ireland is also bright and warm, currently 18 degrees Celsius in Belfast, reaching 25 later. However, Scotland is seeing a cloudier, cooler start, with Edinburgh at 15 degrees Celsius and a 60% chance of some showers. That's the latest from the Premier News team. For more stories from a Christian perspective, head to premierchristian.news.
12: Hello, my name's Mary. I live in Torquay. I have Premier Radio on in the background. There are some things that change, and there's been such a great deal of change in the last few years, and since I first knew of Premier Christian Radio back in the 1990s. But there's one thing that I have learnt, and that is that God never changes. 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

Welcome back to Hearts and Hymns with me, Pam Rhodes, already with your request today. And what do you reckon might be the best song to get us started on this blisteringly hot weekend? Well, this one gets my vote.

Just perfect for a hot summer Sunday, Graham Kendrick's Shine, Jesus, Shine. Well, I've got a joint celebration to mention first this morning, a birthday and a wedding anniversary that are around 3 weeks apart in this month of July. So we've plumped for a happy middleway point to mention both today on the 12th of the month. And so on Tuesday week, the 21st of July, Robert and Val Higginson will be marking their 53rd wedding anniversary. Now, that is a great number. So congratulations to the two of you. And because it was Val's birthday not so long ago, and she's always been a real Cliff Richard fan, Robert has suggested that a hymn sung by Cliff might be just right to play this morning. Now, when she was growing up, Val's hometown was Stalham in Norfolk, and it was at Stalham Baptist Church that she and Robert were married. But there's a lovely story about Val as a teenager when she had a Saturday job in a local newsagent's, along with her friend Gillian, whose family owned that shop. And apparently, it was around this time that Cliff used to take his holidays in Norfolk too. And I don't blame him, it is a lovely county to visit. Anyway, one unforgettable day, Val and Gillian caught sight of Cliff walking along Stalham High Street. So they ran after him to the chip shop where they pretended they wanted to buy chips. Very enterprising and only what we'd expect from a dedicated fan of Cliff Richard when he was at the heady height of his career. And it was then, in the late 1960s, that he announced to his fans that he'd become a Christian. Leading figures in the music industry said that news would ruin his career. And how wrong they were, because he still plays to packed out stadiums and he still speaks openly and with great conviction about his Christian faith. And over the years, he's often recorded modern Christian songs, as well as classic traditional favourites like this one, All Glory, Lord, and

Cliff Richard there singing All Glory, Lord and Honour. Now, here's another request. Is there any chance that you could play The Lily of the Valley? Because I've always loved that song, asks Althea Campbell in her email. Great choice there, Althea. And in fact, this old gospel song was written especially for the Salvation Army back in 1881. But here it is, sung by the Livingstones Quartet, The Lily of the Valley.

0: More songs of praise, old and new, coming in a minute or two when Hearts and Hymns is back again.
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This is Pam Rhodes, and how nice to welcome you back to Hots and Hymns with a hymn we don't hear anywhere near often enough. From the prolific and inspiring pen of Bishop Timothy Dudley Smith, that was Name of All Majesty. Now, it's always good to hear family news from Margaret and Harry Rogerson. And as the two of them are feeling the years a bit these days, so they've written in to let me know that their daughter has sorted out a bungalow for them, which they've recently moved into. So life is a bit easier now. And the exciting news is that they have a new addition to their family. Their youngest son, Paul, and his partner, Christina, have presented their young son, Franco, with a brand new little brother, Filippo, which is great news all round. And because Margaret and Harry never stop feeling that they are very blessed by God in all things, they've asked if I could play for them the hymn that has always felt so appropriate for a Methodist family. After all, it's said that Methodists are born in song. And that is the title of the song they'd like to hear, written by Methodist minister and songwriter Brian Hoare, Born in Song.

Well, I'm going to finish this section of the programme with a really moving recording made specially to provide real hope for this year of 2026. It takes its inspiration from The Blessing. Do you remember that? That very moving and encouraging song that was created during the pandemic years, first in the States and then in the UK. And subsequently, it was recorded in just about every country in the world that celebrates the Christian faith. And in every case, the recording had contributions from hundreds, sometimes thousands of Christians in churches of all denominations, all praying to God for blessing and hope together during those dreadful pandemic years when everything felt so uncertain. Well, this year, they've revisited that song involving contributions from about 500 churches across the world, and already it's being watched by millions of viewers. They introduce it by saying, "History presses forward. Our world is changing." And then they go on to say that the blessing that we have in Jesus is forever solid and sure, even when everything else may be shaking or breaking. So here it is, real hope for 2026, the world blessing.

0: 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And there'll be more inspiring hymns and songs after this short break.
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again, Pam Rhodes here on Premier Christian Radio with the request section of Hearts and Hymns today, when I hope I'm playing hymns and songs that are so familiar to you that, like me, you feel like singing to the Lord. Now, I've dug out an old song to hear next. I wonder if any of you remember the hymn In Times Like These. Now, that song was actually written by a minister's wife, Ruth K. Jones, who was the mother of five children, during the mid-1940s when the whole world seemed to be at war against each other. So feeling frightened for the future and what it might mean, not just for her children, but for families everywhere, Ruth took out a small notepad from her apron pocket and started to write these words. And a melody came to her as she wrote. She was no musician, but this tune was just the right one for the right song at the right time. And it wasn't long before she found herself watching a Billy Graham rally on television when suddenly George Beverly Shea started singing her song. And she said that her eyes filled with tears, feeling that God had given her this hymn so that she could give it to the world in times like this.

here's a traditional favourite as we draw towards the end of our time together this morning, a hymn with words that are inspired by the Apostle Paul's words to young Timothy. Now unto the God, eternal, immortal, invisible, the only wise God, be honour and glory for ever and ever. So you've guessed what the hymn is: immortal, invisible, God only wise.

if you rather like the idea of having a request played here on Hearts and Hymns for yourself, perhaps, or for someone that you care about, would do drop me a line to heartsandhymns@premier.org.uk. And if you remember, you can always hear me on the radio on Saturday lunchtimes, just after the 1 o'clock news, with All Together Now, a chance to sing along with some familiar and much loved hymns and worship songs. And if by chance you missed this morning's themed programme on Hearts and Hymns at 8 o'clock this morning, but you would like to hear it later, well, you're in luck, because that themed programme is always repeated on Premier Christian Radio at 6 o'clock on the same Sunday evening. But I'm always happy to have your company, whatever day of the week it is. And I hope I play the hymns and worship songs you'd like to hear, like this one.

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6: On the third day, a wedding took place at Cana in Galilee. Jesus' mother was there, and Jesus and his disciples had also been invited to the wedding. When the wine was gone, Jesus' mother said to him, "They have no more wine." "Woman, why do you involve me?" Jesus replied. "My hour has not yet come." His mother said to the servants, "Do whatever he tells you." Nearby stood six stone water jars, the kind used by the Jews for ceremonial washing, each holding from 80 to 120 litres. Jesus said to the servants, "Fill the jars with water." So they filled them to the brim. Then he told them, "Now, draw some out and take it to the master of the banquet." They did so, and the master of the banquet tasted the water that had been turned into wine. He did not realize where it had come from, though the servants who had drawn the water knew. Then he called the bridegroom aside and said, "Everyone brings out the choice wine first, and then the cheaper wine, after the guests have had too much to drink. But you have saved the best till now." What Jesus did here in Cana of Galilee was the first of the signs through which he revealed his glory, and his disciples believed in him. After this, he went down to Capernaum with his mother and brothers and his disciples. There they stayed for a few days.
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9: Good morning, I'm James Lewis. A 28-year-old man's being questioned by police on suspicion of the murder of Anne Widdecombe. The former Tory minister and later Reform UK spokeswoman was found dead at her home on Dartmoor in Devon on Thursday morning. She'd suffered serious injuries. Sky's correspondent Dan Whitehead is in nearby Exeter.
10: The centre of the crime continues to be a hub of investigation work for the forensic work. And clearly now this investigation, this murder inquiry has spread further afield. This 28-year-old British man, this white man, arrested in the South Yorkshire area yesterday.
9: Elsewhere, Prince William has described the England team as special after they secured a place in the World Cup semi-final. Jude Bellingham scored both goals as they came from behind to beat Norway 2-1 after extra time in Miami. England next face Argentina in Atlanta on Wednesday. A Christian Pakistani girl is heading to court in an effort to be reunited with her parents, having been abducted and forced into marriage. 13-year-old Maria Shahbaz was forced to convert to Islam by her 30-year-old captor. He's already won a legal victory, preventing custody from being given back to her parents. A court's been accused of failing to confirm her age and falling for a forged marriage certificate. Shahbaz's treatment has been condemned by the European Parliament. In a translated speech, Dutch Christian MEP Bert-Jan Roussel Hassan warns it's not an isolated case.
11: Every year in Pakistan, 100 Christian girls and Hindu girls are kidnapped. They're forced to turn to Islam and to marry a much older Muslim man.
9: The US has carried out its third round of attacks against Iran this week, targeting several locations, including missile and drone sites. Washington claimed this after Iranian forces attacked a Cyprus-flagged ship in the Strait of Hormuz. It's as churches are being called to be harbours of hope for seafarers who keep global trade moving in often challenging conditions. See Sunday marks a global day of reflection and prayer for those whose work is unseen and far from home. Mission to Seafarers say they can experience isolation, exhaustion, and uncertainty. The Bishop of Leicester is urging the Church of England to celebrate pride in the nation to counter division in society. In a general synod speech, Right Reverend Martin Snows warned that democracy is under threat with people looking to the extremes. Bishop Martin turns to the biblical account of God's people in Babylon as to why it's a matter for the Church.
12: The word of the Lord through Jeremiah was not bide your time, it was build houses and live in them. Plant gardens and eat the produce. Seek the welfare of the city where I have sent you into exile and pray to the Lord on its behalf.
9: And US Senator and prominent ally of Donald Trump, Lindsey Graham, has died. The 71-year-old, who was a Republican representative for South Carolina, passed away yesterday from a brief and sudden illness.
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9: It's a warm start to Sunday across much of the UK. We'll see low cloud clear across England and Wales for a dry, sunny day with temperatures reaching around 29 degrees Celsius in London and 31 degrees Celsius in Cardiff. Northern Ireland is also bright and warm, currently 18 degrees Celsius in Belfast, reaching 25 later. However, Scotland is seeing a cloudier, cooler start with Edinburgh at 15 degrees Celsius and a 60% chance of some showers. That's the latest from the Premier News team. For more stories from a Christian perspective, head to premierchristian.news.
13: Back in the days, about 5 years ago, I should say, I was diagnosed with heart failure. I was praying to the Lord at the time, I need somewhere that I can run to, a refuge. I remember one point I turned the radio on and it was Premier Christian Radio, and it was so amazing to have somewhere that we could run to for refuge, not only for me but for the world, to listen to, for the gospel to be preached to the world. So yeah, I'm giving God the glory. So that's the reason why I give today.
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15: Hello, good morning. Welcome to Sunday, the 12th of July. I'm Maria Rodriguez here on Premier Christian Radio, today's Worship at Home. Now, whether you're listening in Scotland, Wales, Northern Ireland, or maybe somewhere around England, chances are you're probably aware that a few people might be a little bit tired and sleepy at church this morning, having stayed up to watch the various World Cup football matches last night. We had Norway versus England and Argentina against Switzerland. I won't tell you the results just in case you haven't watched them yet and you want to catch up. Now, of course, in more serious news this morning, we continue to keep in our prayers for the murder investigation of Anne Widdecombe, Christian former MP. We thank God that she had faith in such a difficult situation. But whatever you're facing this morning, whether it's joy, sorrow, apprehension, anticipation, we'd love to pray for you. All you have to do is send your prayer requests in studio@premier.org.uk, studio@premier.org.uk, or send a text message 66777, putting Premier as the first word of your message. And let's bring everything to Jesus now.

Chris McLarney with God of Miracles here on Premier Christian Radio this morning. A wonderful reminder that the God of the Bible is alive and active today. Maybe you're in need of God's intervention in your life. If we can pray for you, do drop us an email, studio@premier.org.uk. Look forward to hearing from you. Good morning. I'm Maria Rodriguez. Thank you so much for joining me on this Sunday morning. Maybe you've already been to an early service at church and you're joining worship at home just to continue to stay plugged into the things of God. Maybe for some reason you're not able to get to church. Well, don't worry. We can bring church to you very shortly. A sermon on the way from Pastor Rick Warren. But let's just pause now and pray together. Lord, we particularly want to pray this morning for all those who are making decisions about next steps in their lives. Young people awaiting exam results. We just ask, Lord, that you would grant peace and closeness to you. We also pray for all those leading the murder investigation of Anne Widdecombe. Grant them supernatural insight. We ask for comfort for her friends, her family, and for any of those who don't yet know you. We ask that you would draw them to your heart of love through this tragedy. And Lord, we also just offer to you all the things that we're carrying in our hearts today, our burdens, our concerns, our struggles. And we just pray, Lord, that you would be with us and that you would guide us for your glory. Amen. Now, of course, one of the things we love to do here on Premier Christian Radio is to read from the Word of God. And before we join with Pastor Rick Warren and he brings us today's sermon, why don't we turn to one of Paul's letters, his letter to the people of Philippi in chapter 4. It's a well-known section. You've probably heard it before, but I really pray that your heart and your mind will receive it in a new way this day. Starting in verse 4. Rejoice in the Lord always. I will say it again, rejoice. Let your gentleness be evident to all. The Lord is near. Do not be anxious about anything. But in every situation, by prayer and petition, with thanksgiving, present your requests to God, and the peace of God, which transcends all understanding, will guard your hearts and your minds in Christ Jesus.

What a stunning version of In Christ Alone from Andrew Ossinger and Caroline Cobb. Probably one of the most popular, I think, contemporary hymns of our time. Hello, good morning. I'm Maria Rodriguez. Such a joy to have your company this morning. Thank you for keeping me company. Now, I'd love to know where you're listening from. Drop me an email, studio@premier.org.uk. Many of you also been emailing me your prayer requests. We'll get to get those in just a moment. So studio@premier.org.uk. Let me know where you're listening from and if you have any prayer requests. Well, let's dive into some of them now. Message here, Anonymous says, can you pray for me? I have a bad back and knee, plus none of my friends and family speak to me. Gosh, that sounds like a really challenging time. You know, when you're going through health issues and you haven't got, you know, people around you to support you, that is really tough. So I'll pray for you in just a moment. Also a message here saying, you know, can you pray for me because the people in the flat next door smoke and blow all the smoke in my direction. Obviously, I guess that sounds a little bit stressful and difficult. And a message here from Marta. She's got a big house move this week, so we'd really love prayer for her and her family that it all goes smoothly. And the message here says, please pray for a good friend of mine, Muda, who urgently needs healing because of severe medical issues. Thank you in Jesus' name. Well, let's bring all these things together to the Lord in prayer. Lord, we just pray for this person who is struggling with family and friends, not speaking to them, and also the situation with their back and their knee. Lord, we know you are a God who can heal. So we just ask right now that you send your Holy Spirit into their knee, into their back, bring freedom, Lord. But we also just pray, Lord, for good friends to really support them in this time. And just pray, Lord, that you would really guide them to a church where they can really feel they belong and they feel loved. So Lord, just pray a blessing upon them this day. Also for this person who's struggling with their neighbours, for anyone, Lord, listening right now who's struggling with their neighbours, Lord, we just pray for breakthrough, but also for peace in this situation. We give you, Lord, Marta and her family as they're preparing for this big house move. Lord, we know that you go ahead of them, that you are there before they step into their new home. So we just pray your blessing on this whole situation, all the practicalities of moving vans, getting the keys. Lord, we just pray that you will be in it all. And we also just pray for Muda. Lord, you know what her needs are right now. Lord, be with her. Bring her your healing in Jesus' name. Amen. Isn't it good to pray together on a Sunday morning? Maybe you've already been at church praying this morning. Maybe you're joining for some extra. Maybe you're heading to church tonight. Quite a lot of churches have services in the evening, don't they? Well, here on Premier Christian Radio, I know for many of you, this is your Sunday church service. Perhaps you've not been able to attend church because of your health challenges. Well, coming up in just a moment, it's going to be our sermon. Pastor Rick Warren is going to be telling us about six things we can do when we feel like giving up. And then after that, we'll be passing around our metaphorical collection plate. That's right. No church service is complete without a collection. That's all coming your way in just a moment.

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1: Hello, good morning. You're listening to Premier Christian Radio. I'm Maria Rodriguez. It's now time for our Sunday sermon with Pastor Rick Warren. If you ever feel like giving up, this sermon is for you. It's going to draw from 2 Corinthians chapter 1. So if you want to open your Bible, get ready for what he has to say.
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3: We're in this series I'm calling The Stages of Getting Through What You're Going Through. And I told you that there's 6 stages of getting through what you go through. There's shock, then there's sorrow, and then there's struggle, then surrender, then sanctification and service. And we're looking each week at how do you get through what you're going through. And today, we're going to look at sorrow, or how to get through life's losses. Now, folks, I feel like the last 4 months of my life, I got a PhD in how to get through losses, how to deal with the great losses of life. And what I want to do this weekend is share with you 5 things that I've learned from God's word during the last 4 months, and then share with you, how do you get through major losses in your life? I hate to say this, but unfortunately, you're going to need this message sometime in your life. You might not need it right now, but I highly encourage you to take notes because you're going to go through major losses in your life. Now, let's get right into it. The first thing I've learned is this: loss is unavoidable, but grief is a choice. Loss is unavoidable, but grief is a choice. You have to choose to grieve, and a lot of people choose not to. They stuff it. They deny it. They try to go through all of the losses of life without ever grieving. That's a big mistake. There is no life without change. There is no change without loss, and there is no loss without pain, but grief is a choice. Let me explain that again. All living things change. The only things that don't change are things that aren't alive. Does that make sense? Yeah. So if you're alive, part of life is you're going to go through changes in life. The things around you change, the things inside you change. There is no change without loss, because in change, you lose some of the

at funerals, that it only happens with the loss of loved ones. But really, you have thousands of losses in your life. You can lose your health. You can lose your job. You can lose a friend. You can lose your finances. There are literally hundreds and hundreds and even thousands of things that you have in life that you lose. And so grief is not simply for when somebody dies. That's one of the things it's for. But there are many other things in life you ought to grieve because they're losses in life. Now, because grief is unpleasant, most people just try to avoid it. They want to stuff it. They want to put it aside. I'm not going to grieve. I'm just going to get on with my life. I'm going to deny it. And I want to say to you, that is the cause of many of your problems. Unresolved, unmourned grief. There were things that happened to you as a child. There were things that happened to you in school. You should have grieved over, and you haven't. And if you don't grieve over it, you get stuck at that stage. I'm going to explain that. Grief is absolutely essential to your life. In fact, number two, the second thing I've learned is that grief is healthy. It is healthy. It is, in fact, it's the only healthy response when you have a loss. Now, the loss could be anything. It could be the loss of a job. It could be the loss of a career. It could be infertility. It could be the loss of an engagement. Serious financial problems, stillbirth, all kinds of different things. Maybe a loss of a limb or loss of a breast or whatever. We all have losses in life. Grief is actually healthy. It's good for you. It's the only healthy response to loss because it's unhealthy to deny a loss. Now, grief is without a doubt the most painful emotion we go through in life. It's also the most helpful emotion. You say, how is that? How is grief helpful to me? Grief is God's tool for you getting through the transitions of life. If you don't grieve in your losses, you get stuck. And some of you are still stuck at age 14 or age 28 or age 32 because you didn't grieve a major loss in your life and you got stuck there. And you wonder why you have anxieties and you have phobias and you have fears and you have low self-esteem because you haven't learned how to do good grief. Now, would you agree that Jesus never did anything wrong? Yeah, he never did anything. He never sinned. He never did evil. And Jesus never did anything unhealthy. And yet Jesus grieved. Jesus, the Bible tells us, wept. The Bible says he was a man acquainted with sorrows. When his dear friend Lazarus died, the Bible says Jesus grieved. He cried. He sobbed. Here's what the Bible says in John 11, 33 to 36. When Jesus saw Lazarus' sister sobbing, that was Mary, and he saw how all those with her were crying also, his heart was touched, and he was deeply moved. Then Jesus started crying. See how much he loved Lazarus, they said. Now, notice, Jesus started crying. Sadness is not weakness. That is an American myth, that sadness is weakness. Actually, weak men are afraid of showing their emotions. Weak men are afraid to cry. Weak men are afraid to get emotional. They are afraid of their emotions. They're very weak. I'll just be honest with you. On the way to church, before this service, I actually cried in the car as I was thinking and praying about some people that I care about deeply who are in some deep trouble. And I was crying out to God. Nobody's ever accused me of being weak. Weakness and sorrow or sadness are not the same thing. In fact, the stronger you are, the more confident you are, the more you're not afraid to show your emotions. Now, there are two unhealthy reactions to loss. One's called repression, and the other is called suppression. Repression is when I unconsciously try to block out painful thoughts out of my mind. And suppression is when I try to do it consciously. I intentionally say, I'm not going to think about that hurt. I'm not going to think about that pain. I'm going to put my head down and move forward. I want to tell you, friend, that is a mistake. To not grieve losses is a mistake. Grief is God's gift of getting us through the transitions of life. Let me explain it this way. You might write this down. If I don't let it out in healthy ways, I'm going to act it out in unhealthy ways. And I see this all the time. People who, as adults, are doing all kinds of bad behavior because they never grieved over an alcoholic dad
or an

0: an unloving mother, or mistreatment and prejudice and bigotry and things like that on the playground. If you don't grieve the losses in your life, then as I said, you act it out in unhealthy ways. Another way I say it is this: when I swallow my grief, my body rejects it. Doctors have said that a lot of illnesses that people have come from unresolved grief, unresolved regrets, and unresolved resentment. And you can empty most of the hospitals with a lot of people because, oh, that pain in the back or that pain in the rear or my aching neck or whatever, a lot of that is caused because we take emotions inside us that God never intended for us to keep bottled up. He intends for us to keep it out, let them out. So loss is unavoidable in life, but grief is a choice, and you have to choose to enter into it. You have to embrace it. Why? Because grief is healthy. It's good. It's the way you get through the stages of life. Now, the third thing I learned, and this is a big one, is that God grieves with me. God grieves with me. In fact, your whole ability to grieve actually comes from God. The only reason you have emotions is because God has emotions. And you were created in the image of God, and so God gave you the ability to have emotions. And the reason you grieve is because God grieves. Did you know that God gets sad? Did you know that God weeps? Did you know that God sorrows? Did you know that God has regrets when he sees the evil that people do? The Bible says that God is an emotional God. When you say, I'm not gonna grieve over that loss, I'm just gonna put my head down, I'm gonna live in denial, I'm gonna stuff it, you are denying the very thing that makes you a human being. You are denying the very thing that makes you like God in his image. And so you don't wanna say, well, I'm not gonna grieve. That's what makes you a human. If you don't grieve, you're a robot. And the Bible says that God only gave us the ability to grieve, God actually grieves with us. God suffers with us. He is a suffering God. He is a sympathetic God. God doesn't, when I'm in pain, God isn't aloof. He's not standing over the sideline watching like, well, can't you get over that? Or why don't you buck up and work harder and you know, take it like a man or whatever? No, the Bible says God isn't standing on the sidelines. He actually enters into your grief. Psalm 34:18 says this: the Lord is close to the brokenhearted, and he saves those who are crushed in spirit. Circle the word close. Some of you are brokenhearted this weekend. Maybe your heart was broken this week, maybe this month, maybe this year, or maybe it's been broken for a long, long time. The Bible says God is close to the brokenhearted. When you think God is a million miles away and he's nowhere to be found, guess what? He's as close to you as he could get. You just need to tune in to him. The Bible tells us that grief is healthy and that God grieves with me. The fourth thing that the Bible teaches us, something I've learned, is that grief is healed in community. You're not gonna get well on your own. Nobody gets well on their own. We are better together. We need each other. When God created man, he put him in the Garden of Eden. He was living in a perfect environment. And yet God said, it's not good for man to be alone. Do you know there's one thing God hates? God hates loneliness. God hates it. He made us to be in community, be in a relationship, to love God and to love each other. Whether you ever get married or not is irrelevant. You need people in your life. You need relationships. You need community. Now, I don't have to go into this a lot because we talked about it last week, that fellowship is what you need when you're in shock, and fellowship is what you need when you're in sorrow. You need other people around you. The Bible says it like this in Galatians 6:2. Carry each other's burdens, and in this way, you will fulfill the law of Christ. In other words, when you're in pain, I'm supposed to carry your pain. When I'm in pain, you're supposed to carry my pain. When either of us in grief, we're to carry each other's grief. We are to support each other. And by the way, I mentioned this a couple weeks ago, but I'll say it again. When you're going through a tough time, you're going through a loss, it's always interesting to see who shows up and who doesn't. And some people who you expect to show up aren't going to. And some people you didn't expect to show up will show up to be there in your pain and in your grief. I want to just tell you this. Don't judge those people who don't show up. Just don't do it for two reasons. One, you don't need the resentment. And second, you don't know what's going on in their life. Sometimes there are fears in their life that keep them apart from you. Sometimes they're going through something as serious as you are. You don't know. So just don't judge anybody if they don't happen to show up and you expected them to show up in your life. Just be grateful for the ones that do show up. Romans 12:15 says this, when others are happy, be happy with them. And if they're sad, share their sorrow. Circle that phrase, share their sorrow. Grief is healed in community. Revealing your feeling is the beginning of healing. We share it with each other. And that's what we do in small groups. By the way, let me give you a little tip on sharing. When somebody is in pain, comparing never comforts. You might write that one down. Comparing never comforts. In other words, somebody, let me give you an example. Many people have come up to me in the last 4 months knowing that I had just lost a son to suicide. And they'll say, oh, I'm so sorry. I know what it's like. I lost my grandfather. No, you don't. You don't know what it's like. In fact, even if you had lost a son, you don't know what it's like because everybody's grief is different. So when you try to console by comparing, it doesn't work. Even if you had lost a mother and somebody else had lost a mother, they're different relationships to their mother. And so everybody's grief is different. Comparing your pain to somebody else's never helps anybody in their pain. So just don't do it. Grief is healed in community. The fifth thing that we learn from the word is that grief takes time. Grief takes time. It isn't overcome quickly. So I'm going to give it 48 hours and I got to get back to work. It just doesn't happen that way. Grief has its own timetable and you cannot rush it. I couldn't count the number of people who said to me things like, you know, are you over it yet? Let me explain something to you about grief. You don't get over grief, you get through it. You might write that one down too. You don't get over grief, you get through it. You will never get over the major losses in your life, but you will get through the major losses in your life. Grief is not something you get over. If you had a baby born and it lived a week and died, you will get through that, but you won't get over it. You will remember it the rest of your life. It's part of your life story. So don't try to get over it. Try to get through it because grief takes time. Now the Bible says this in Ecclesiastes 3:1-4. There's a time for everything. There's a season for every activity under heaven. There's a time to weep and there's a time to laugh. There's a time to mourn and there's a time to dance. Now what the Bible is saying is that life is composed of opposites. We have good days and we have bad days. We have up days, we have down days. There's a day, there's a time to weep and there's a time to rejoice. There's a time to be sad, to mourn, and there's a time to dance and party. Both of them are legitimate parts of life, and maturity is when you can enter into both. Now, if you can only enter into the parties of life and you don't know how to grieve, you're missing half your life. And that's the part of your life that causes you to grow spiritually. You don't grow in the parties. You grow in the valleys. And so he says, grief is a season. Circle the word season. Now what a season means is it's more than one day. It's more than a week. A season is a season of grief. In the Bible, there's a phrase called the time of mourning. And it's used many, many times. It talked about the time of mourning when Moses died. It was 30 days in that the whole nation mourned for 30 days. When I go to Rwanda, they have a national day of mourning and they do it every year for the last 20 years for the genocide. It's not something you want to forget. It's something you want to remember. There's a season of life in grief. Now, why am I belaboring this point? Because what we do, whenever we face a loss, let's say you've lost your job or you lost your boyfriend or you've lost your health or you lost a big deal, or you've lost your dream, or you've lost your faith. There are a million different things you could lose. And in that moment, the temptation is we immediately want to fix it instead of just grieving the loss. Don't try to fix everybody the first thing out of the gate. Just grieve. That's part of the healing process. It's how you get on with your life. I mean, we learn this as little kids, because you go out and you fall over and you break your head open and you start crying, and the first thing an adult says to you says, "Now don't cry." Really? Don't cry? My head is bleeding. It hurts. Parents, there are a lot of things worth crying about. And I stop telling or teaching your kids how to stuff it, because that's one of the worst lessons you could teach. Let them cry as long as they need to cry. You're making it sound like the crying is worse than the pain. No, the pain is worse. But when an adult immediately starts saying, "Stop crying, stop crying, stop," it means like, I'm more interested in you not making noise than me taking care of your pain and me comforting you. So stop trying to force your kids to stuff it. What you have to do is to learn to lament. You see, what I'm trying to teach you is that you can't get past your pain until you acknowledge it, you accept it, and you feel it. Once you do that, then you can get through it. But many of you have had a painful or traumatic experience in your life, and rather than actually feeling it, actually grieving over it, actually going through the season of mourning, you just put your head down, tried to ignore it, and went on ahead. And it's popping up sideways here and there. It's like taking a Coke bottle and shaking it up without letting the cap off. It's going to come out one way or the other. And all kinds of bizarre behaviors and habits and fears and hang-ups and problems come because we don't actually deal with the losses we have in life. And that's how you get stuck. When you see what happens, we want to go past our sorrow without going through it. And you can't. You can't. And if you don't go through the sorrows of life, you get stuck there. And you may have been hurt as a little kid or as a teenager or as a young adult. And if you didn't go through the pain at that moment, you just got stuck, and you're stuck at 15. Or you're stuck at 26. Because you can't get through it by trying to go past it. You just have to go in it, and you got to go through it. You have to do what the Bible calls lament. And that is to cry out to God with your pain, with your hurt, with your anger, with your complaints, and just tell God exactly how you feel. So grief is a choice. It isn't going to happen unless you choose to embrace it. If you stuff it, you deny it, you repress it, you suppress it, you're going to live an unhealthy life. It only happens when you choose to grieve. And grief is healthy. It's the only healthy response to loss. God grieves with us. Grief is healed in humility and in community. And grief takes time. And if I don't grieve, wherever I've had a loss and I didn't grieve it, I'm going to get stuck, because you can't get through it. You can't get past it unless you go through it. You get stuck if you try to get past it without going through it. So how do I get past it? How do I move on in spite of the terrible losses in my life? How do you move forward? As I said, a lot of people are stuck because they don't know how to do this. Well, if you want to get unstuck, you're going to need to do four things. You might write these down. Number one, you want to move forward. You want to get past the painful experiences you've gone through. Number one, I need to list the losses that I haven't grieved over. List the losses I've never grieved. Now, you need to go back and really take a little inventory of your life. And you need to look at your life and reconsider, where have I had major losses in my life? And you know, maybe you went off to war. Maybe you experienced rejection. Maybe you missed some loved ones in your life, or long-term illness, or you lost your home, or you lost your job, or whatever. What are the things, the losses in your life that you said, you know what, I just said I'm going to put my head down and I'm not going to think about it and I'm not going to grieve it, I'm just going to move ahead. Well, that's where you got stuck. So you start by listing the losses that I've never grieved. In other words, I can't get past it till I acknowledge it. Now let me ask, how many of you would like your future to be blessed by God. Let me see your hands. Yeah, okay, that's unanimous. We all want God to bless our future. Jesus said, grief is the key to blessing. Notice this next verse. Jesus said in the Sermon on the Mount, blessed are those who, what? Mourn, for they shall be, what? Comforted. Who gets comforted? They. And who are the they? Those who have the courage to mourn. What is he saying here? Cover-ups don't get comforted. If I cover up the pain, if I ignore the pain, I deny the pain, I pretend it's not exist, I'm too afraid of my emotions, then I don't get comforted. And if I don't get comforted, I don't get blessed. Blessed are those who mourn. You want God's blessing? You got to learn how to grieve clean, how to grieve good. It's like if you have a wound. If you had a wound, you got a bad wound, and it got dirty, you would not think of letting a doctor simply put a Band-Aid on it without cleaning out the wound. If you don't clean out the wound, it's gonna fester. Yet you tried to do that with many things in your life where you thought, that was painful. I just felt rejected. She just walked out on me. He just walked, I'm not gonna think about it anymore. What you did is you put a Band-Aid over a wound that's just festering. You didn't clean it out. You didn't have clean, good grief. And my guess is that in your life, your unmourned losses are all still waiting there to be mourned. Now, why don't we do this? You say, I don't know if I want to do that or not. I don't know if I want to go back and think about my losses and whether I grieved over them or not. Why don't we allow ourselves to grieve? One word, F-E-A-R. You're a fraidy cat. You're scared. You're fearful. And what are the fears that you, supposedly a mature adult, are still holding on to? Well, there's a fear of, if I really go back and think about the losses in my life and I allow myself to grieve over them, I might be overwhelmed with emotion. Yeah? It's not gonna kill you. It's just, it's like a wave. It'll come and then it'll go. So what? You're afraid of your own emotions? Really? Then you're afraid of yourself. That's not very healthy. You say, well, I'm afraid that if I really grieve about that loss, I'll never recover. You will recover. You will recover. Where you won't recover is if you keep it a secret. You keep pushing it down. That's like shaking up the Coke bottle. You keep pushing it down. You say, well, I'm afraid that I'll lose my mind. You won't lose your mind. You might if you keep it a secret. You might if you keep pushing it down. But if you let it out, the boogeyman isn't that big anymore. You bring him out into the light. What you need to do, if you're afraid to grieve about a loss in your life, you need to claim the 23rd Psalm, the most famous Psalm in the Bible. Psalm 23, verse 4 says this, even though I walk through the valley of the shadow of death, I will fear no evil, for you are with me.
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0: Good morning, I'm James Lewis. A 28-year-old man's being questioned by police on suspicion of the murder of Anne Widdecombe. The former Tory minister and later Reform UK spokeswoman was found dead at her home on Dartmoor in Devon on Thursday morning. She'd suffered serious injuries. Sky's correspondent Dan Whitehead is in nearby Exeter.
1: The centre of the crime continues to be a hub of investigation work for the forensic work. And clearly now this investigation, this murder inquiry has spread further afield. This 28-year-old British man, this white man, arrested in the South Yorkshire area yesterday.
0: Elsewhere, Prince William has described the England team as special after they secured a place in the World Cup semi-final. Jude Bellingham scored both goals as they came from behind to beat Norway 2-1 after extra time in Miami. England next face Argentina in Atlanta on Wednesday. A Christian Pakistani girl is heading to court in an effort to be reunited with her parents, having been abducted and forced into marriage. 13-year-old Maria Shahbaz was forced to convert to Islam by her 30-year-old captor. He's already won a legal victory, preventing custody from being given back to her parents. A court's been accused of failing to confirm her age and falling for a forged marriage certificate. Shahbaz's treatment has been condemned by the European Parliament. In a translated speech, Dutch Christian MEP Bert-Jan Roos warns it's not an isolated case.
2: Every year in Pakistan, 100 Christian girls and Hindu girls are kidnapped. They're forced to turn to Islam and to marry a much older Muslim man.
0: The US has carried out its third round of attacks against Iran this week, targeting several locations, including missile and drone sites. Washington claimed this after Iranian forces attacked a Cyprus-flagged ship in the Strait of Hormuz. It's as churches are being called to be harbours of hope for seafarers who keep global trade moving in often challenging conditions. Sea Sunday marks a global day of reflection and prayer for those whose work is unseen and far from home. Mission to Seafarers say they can experience isolation, exhaustion, and uncertainty. The Bishop of Leicester is urging the Church of England to celebrate pride in the nation to counter division in society. In a general synod speech, Right Reverend Martin Snows warned that democracy is under threat with people looking to the extremes. Bishop Martin turns to the biblical account of God's people in Babylon as to why it's a matter for the Church.
3: The word of the Lord through Jeremiah was not bide your time, it was build houses and live in them. Plant gardens and eat the produce. Seek the welfare of the city where I have sent you into exile and pray to the Lord on its behalf.
0: And US Senator and prominent ally of Donald Trump, Lindsey Graham, has died. The 71-year-old, who was a Republican representative for South Carolina, passed away yesterday from a brief and sudden illness.
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0: It's a warm start to Sunday across much of the UK. We'll see low cloud clear across England and Wales for a dry, sunny day with temperatures reaching around 29 degrees Celsius in London and 31 degrees Celsius in Cardiff. Northern Ireland is also bright and warm, currently 18 degrees Celsius in Belfast, reaching 25 later. However, Scotland is seeing a cloudier, cooler start with Edinburgh at 15 degrees Celsius and a 60% chance of some showers. That's the latest from the Premier News team. 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
6: Well, hello, good morning. I'm Maria Rodriguez on this Sunday, the 12th of July. I hope you're managing to keep cool if it's warm where you are. Now, this morning, we were hearing from Pastor Rick Warren about how to deal with grief and when life really is tough. We had some time before that worshipping, praying for your prayer needs. And as it's kind of church at home, it's time for the collection. But before that, just a little reminder, coming up in just a moment, Reverend Jacqueline Peart will be challenging us to think about whether or not we're really living our true selves. Do you feel like you can really be yourself? She'll be challenging us on the topic of authenticity. Well, here at Premier, of course, so many lives are changed by the sermons we play, the music we play. 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

0: Oh, stunning song there, leading us to the throne room. Casey J with the song If God. It's 10 minutes past 11 on this Sunday morning. Welcome to Worship at Home. I'm Maria Rodriguez and so delighted to have your company. Maybe you're listening in the car, you're travelling home from church. Maybe you're unable to get to church due to health issues or other reasons. 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And if you've not done it yet, you are needed. Do get involved in the final few minutes of today's Sunday offering. Shall we just pray together? Lord, we thank you and just come before you with hearts full of gratitude. We thank you for the generosity of all those listening who have sacrificially given to ensure that Premier can continue to be a blessing to those across the UK. And just pray that you would guide us in using all these resources wisely to further your work and to glorify your name. Amen. Now, I wonder if you feel you can fully be yourself, you know, whether that's when you go to church, whether you're out and about going shopping, when you're with family and friends. Do you feel like you can really be yourself, or do you feel there's an element of yourself not quite who you want to be? Well, Reverend Jacqueline Peart regularly speaks on the topic of authenticity, and I caught up with her and just asked her to tell me a little bit more.
1: I think that it's such a complex topic. But when I think about when we are not authentic, it's because of really, it goes back to childhood. Many of us are trained to fit in. And that's what we are. We go to school. We're trained to line up. We're trained to speak at particular times. So your training, even in childhood, is all about fitting in, not necessarily about expressing who you are. And then when you have a child who does try to express who they are, then they are the naughty child. Actually, sometimes they are the naughty child. However, but in general, what happens is that we then learn, I think psychologists call it to be adaptive. We become an adaptive self as opposed to our authentic self. And what that's saying is that we do things to adapt so that we fit in with people around us, fit in with our families, fit in with our friends, fit in school, fit in with society. And again, you can just look at social media and just see how people just are looking to fit in and not wanting to be authentic. The filters, I'm saying bring back your authentic self. When God made us, he did a phenomenal job. Let's get back to that.
2: Amen. And you talked there about filters. When I hear the word filters, I automatically think of social media. People taking photos where you can edit out all the imperfections, make yourselves look like glamour models and all the rest of it. So what role do you think social media has played in this whole struggle with authenticity?
1: I think it's played a huge role. I think that what we do is when we look on those screens, we see it as real. I think that the TV and media, it's done its job, in fact. If you just think about how you will watch something and then before you know it, you fancy it. Do you know what I mean? You'll see these adverts coming through and you had no need of, I won't mention any brand, so don't get sued. But all of a sudden, you just decide that you fancy that because you keep seeing it played over. And I think that where we have all of these things where, you know, as you said, the models, they are,
2: airbrushed. Oh, no.
1: Airbrushed, that's the word, thank you. And all the airbrushing and stuff, and that somehow it makes it as if we are not enough. I remember a program called TOWIE, The Only Way is Essex, and I saw this advert where they all took off their makeup, and it was one of the greatest views that they all got because they have sold. It's all about the makeup, the Botox and all the rest of it, but what actually really connected them with people was when they took it all off and they were just real. So I think that the media has a huge impact, social media, and if I'm really real, there's times I'm flicking through, I'm thinking, wow, and I have to remind myself, not all of this is real. Some of this is airbrush, some of this is filtered. It's okay.
2: Yeah, and I suppose the question that someone might be thinking is, well, why do I need to be real? Why do I need to be authentic? Any thoughts on that?
1: Oh, definitely. I think that when God made us, the Bible says that in Genesis 1:27. That he made us in his image. Now, if I'm made image of God, my Father, my Creator, the Lord who holds the world in his righteous right hand, I would have thought that he did a really good job. And so if he has done a good job at creating me and picking me, deciding that I want a Jacqueline Peart in the earth, or I need a Maria Rodriguez in the earth, then surely He has given us everything that we needed. And so each time we dumb down a part of ourselves, I feel that in a way we're saying, God, what you did, you didn't do it quite well enough, because if you'd made me more like Susie, I would have been better. Or if you'd made me more like such and such. And I have to say, you said it at the start, for years, it's been a real journey for me, even to this day, where I don't do things like I see others do it. And so what people will then do is they will make judgments because I may not preach how somebody else preaches, or I may not sing how somebody, well, you don't want me to sing this morning, but anyway, I may not sing how somebody else does. But for me, it's unto the Lord. And then when we start to get those knockbacks, eventually we start to then clone ourselves to be like what everybody else wants us to be, instead of who our amazing Creator created us to be.
2: Amen, amen. I suppose one of the questions really for us as we're thinking about authenticity is how we go on that journey. Is it about, you know, kind of airing our challenges and weaknesses and wounds occasionally? What does it mean to start going on this path of kind of letting our guards down a bit?
1: I think one of the first things is start to listen to yourself. Because I think somehow we sometimes stop listening to ourselves. And I do different programs through the Wholeness Academy, something that we run. It's just programs around wholeness, dealing with some of this stuff around authenticity. I call it real. And so for me, it's about being real. Being real is about being authentic. And one of the things that you find is that sometimes we don't listen to ourselves. We get in the habit of saying yes when we really mean no. And we say no when we really should be saying yes. And, you know, that may sound crazy, but maybe for somebody who is scared of public speaking, but yet people know that there's a gift on them. And then they say, no, I can't do it. I can't do it. When actually they should be saying yes, because there's that call on their lives. So I think for me, the first thing is start listening to yourselves, because I believe that the Holy Spirit speaks to us. There are triggers in us when we say yes, and everything in you is like, oh gosh, I should have said no, or vice versa. And I think that is just the start. Start to hear what's coming out of your mouth. Start to listen to your feelings, and then that will start to give you some indicators about, am I adapting here? Or am I being my authentic, true self in this situation?
0: Well, great wisdom from Jacqueline Peart here on Premier Christian Radio's Worship at Home with me, Maria Rodriguez. And she will come back with some more later in this hour about how we can be free to be the people that God has called us to be. Now, I was inviting you earlier on to share any of your prayer requests by emailing studio@premier.org.uk. And I've received a message from May. And she says, please pray for my niece, Nicola. She has breast cancer and has to have a mastectomy as the cancer has spread to her lymph nodes. She also has to go for a PET scan to see if it's spread any further. And also, please pray for my mother-in-law, Sheila. She has bladder cancer and has been advised to have the bladder removed. Please pray the Lord in his mercy will heal them. Thank you for praying. Bless you, May. There's a lot going on in your family right now. Well, shall we all join together with the prayer that Jesus taught us as an offering of prayer for healing for them both? Our Father, who art in heaven, hallowed be thy name. Thy kingdom come, thy will be done on earth as it is in heaven. Give us this day our daily bread, and forgive us our trespasses, as we forgive those who trespass against us. And lead us not into temptation, but deliver us from evil. For thine is the kingdom, the power, and the glory, for ever and ever. Amen. And we do just pray for blessing, for healing, for Sheila and Nicola, for their cancers and their situations, that they will know God's peace in all that they're going through. Well, it's such a joy to have you join me today on this Sunday morning, the 12th of July, whatever you're up to this morning at 19 minutes past 11. I hope and pray that the music we play and the conversation we have and the prayers we pray will draw you closer to God.

0: Have I run out of time for a spring clean? We're beginning to edge towards summer, and while I've mucked out my study, there's an awful lot of clutter swirling around in my head, which I could well do with taking to the tip. Oddly enough, this lockdown may be just the right time to do a bit of spiritual tidying up. Because the church is locked, I can think about church things from a distance and wonder what I think's important and what can be taken to some kind of spiritual tip. First up, our church has too many words. Taking worship, it can feel like a breathless race to say as many words as possible before the last hymn and the blessing. I've never forgotten the horror of sitting through a service to commemorate the benefactors of my old school. It was all in Latin, and it lasted 3 hours. What the spirits of all those generous souls down the ages thought about it, I've no idea, but it stretched my endurance to an otherwise unreached limit. In our tradition, we confess our sins near the beginning of the service. We receive absolution, God's forgiveness. But we don't quite seem to believe what we've just said and heard, and again throughout the service, it's almost as if we're saying to God, "I'm not sure you mean it when you say, 'I forgive you.'" Surely, if Jesus forgave those who put him to death, we may believe we are forgiven. God, I hope so. God bless.
1: Oh, the witty wisdom of Patrick Forbes on Premier Christian Radio this morning, just talking about how sometimes we cannot fully believe that we are forgiven. And on that theme, we're going to hear some more wisdom from Jacqueline Peart very shortly. If you ever feel the need to impress others or feel like you're not quite good enough, she'll continue to talk to us about the topic of authenticity. But at this time of day, on a Sunday, here on Premier Christian Radio, we take a moment to join with our friends at Open Doors, a charity that highlight the believers who are persecuted around the world for their faith in Jesus. And we just pause and pray for the work they're doing and also for Christians around the world. Will you join with me? Lord Jesus, we thank you, first of all, that we live in a nation where we are free to worship you, to listen to Christian radio, to attend church the service to this morning, to sing praises to you, to own a Bible. But we just take a moment to remember all our brothers and sisters in countries around the world for whom it could lead to death, singing a song of praise to you or attending a church service, or perhaps imprisonment, persecution. Lord, would you strengthen them this day? Let them know you close. And we also just pray for your wisdom, your strength for charities such as Open Doors, who are working to try and support and campaign on behalf of those who are in prison for their faith. Lord, that you would give them all they need to do the great work that they're doing. In Jesus' name, amen.

0: I don't get many moments like this. Peace and quiet. Time to think. It's moments like this you hear from God.
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3: Hello, I am Michael from Taunton. One day I had a horrific motorbike accident and ended up in hospital for 3.5 months. In the middle of all this, there was a sort of an oasis of calm in the middle of the storm. And it was then that God spoke to me and said, "Don't worry, things will be all right." When I came out of hospital, he spoke to me again and he said, "Isn't it time you came back to me?" Well, I'd been bought a digital radio, but I'd never even heard of Premier. And I came upon it. I was very interested in the ministerial programs that went on in the evenings. And of course, being in a lot of pain, I wanted something to take my mind off of things. I used to put the radio on at about 6:30 in the evening, listening to the ministry stuff that was being given was sort of becoming entrenched in my mind. I mean, it really, really did me a lot of good. I'm sure I wouldn't have been here if it hadn't been for Premier Radio.
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0: Maranatha Music with Holy Spirit. You are welcome here. What a wonderful prayer to music. This morning here on Premier Christian Radio, 24 minutes to 12, the afternoon is in sight. And as that song reminds us of the power of God, we are going to be hearing the most incredible story of transformation just after 12 o'clock. This is absolutely amazing. A woman who in her childhood went through all kinds of forms of abuse, ended up getting into the adult industry. Obviously, a bit of a trigger warning. It will be a topic of an adult nature, but a super powerful reminder. If you have some loved ones who just seem so far from the Lord because of all the things that have happened to them, stuff they're caught up in, this story is one you want to hear to remind yourself that God can bring them back into the light and bring healing from all the hurt and the pain that they might have experienced in their life. But right now, it's time to dive into our own hearts and look at some of the hurt and the pain we might be carrying. Why is it that sometimes we feel the need to impress others? Why is it sometimes we feel we're not good enough? Well, Reverend Jacqueline Peart has been talking to us in this hour about the topic of authenticity. And I asked her a probing question. I asked her whether she'd ever have moments where she felt not good enough as a speaker and as a minister.
1: Yes! And that's an easy one. Yes, yes, and yes again. Absolutely. There are times when I will, you know, put myself in a position where I've said yes to something, and then immediately, and I know I've said yes because I know it's been the Holy Spirit's prompting, and then those doubts will then try and come, and that old self will try and rise up, and then I have to remind myself of who I am, that I'm a child of God, that I'm called. Even before I entered my mother's womb, He had already called me. He'd already ordained me. He'd already set me apart. I'm the head. I'm not the tail. I am above. I am not beneath. And so part of my journey

0: is to do confessions. And to this day, if I was to show you my room, you would see that I have confessions up. But each day I will remind myself, because life will try to take you and make you be something else. And every day I've got to remind myself how gorgeous I am, because that's what he said. He said, I'm fearfully and I'm wonderfully made. And so it's a journey, but a bit like when you get up, you don't brush your teeth one day and say, right, I've brushed it for the rest of my life. It's the same with this. We don't get up one day and say, right, I'm authentic, I've done a confession, and that's fine for the rest of my life. No, it's part of the journey. It's part of our process to keep.
1: Yeah, and here on Premier Christian Radio, Reverend Jacqueline Pierce is giving us some great tips on how to, I guess, just really declare over our lives the truth about who we are. So many people will say negative things. They'll begin to creep into our minds, into our hearts. And we begin to believe things that are lies about who we are. We start to compare ourselves, think we're not good enough. And of course, the enemy has a good old laugh. But we want to be able to, as we head beyond this Easter season, to be able to really start declaring truth. So maybe just as Jacqueline, you said she used to, maybe you want to start, you know, sticking some truths about who you are from scripture. You know, I'm fearfully and wonderfully made. Stick it on your bathroom mirror, you know, as you get up, you know, stick some words, you know, kind of around your bedroom, wherever you happen to go. You know, if you've got a wall next to your toilet, you're sitting on the toilet, you can't really escape, not much else you can do apart from read the things on the wall. Find a way to be able to remind yourself of who you are in God so that you're not believing the lies moving forward. I guess, Jacqueline, in a church context, this can be a challenge, because sometimes as Christians, we feel like we ought to have it all together. Do you think there is a danger that sometimes we're a little bit inauthentic because we kind of don't want to be judged?
0: Absolutely. I really do. And yet it's the place where I feel that we should be our most authentic. And it's interesting. I can remember many years ago, and I'm going back probably about 20 years ago, I can remember somebody saying to me, oh, how are you? How are you doing? And I just said, yeah, no. I said, actually, I'm really feeling under it. I'm feeling really pressured. And they kind of said, oh, well, bless the Lord anyway, and carried on walking. And I was like, whoops, maybe I shouldn't have said that. And then I felt even more bad than I had done when I'd shared that. And I think it's because we don't pause to really hear each other. And so I think that the church should be the place. I know that what I'm seeing more of in defense of the church is I'm seeing more listening groups. I'm seeing more areas where people are recognizing that people need an opportunity to share their truth, to share their, you know, issues and challenges. I'm seeing the church more adopt to counseling and stuff like that. So I do believe that we are starting to move, but I would love that if we as a body of Christ, when we see somebody or we hear somebody say, you know, I'm fine, and you know, and you get that witness in your spirit that they're not, that we tarry a moment and that we pause and say, it's okay if you're not okay. I can pray with you. I can listen to you. And then it takes that person out of whatever they were going through.
1: Yeah, brilliant challenge here on Premier Christian Radio this morning to listen. You know, when was the last time someone listened to you about how you're really feeling? You felt that you were able to, that you had the kind of permission to share what you're going through. And maybe you think, well, I don't have those kind of people. Maybe you could start by being the person who listens. And maybe that will set the tone for others. And then they will then have this ethos and this culture in the church community and beyond to be able to listen to you as well. We can lead by example. So perhaps a commitment we can make this week to actually ask people, how are you doing? You know, a phone call, a little WhatsApp message, text message, whatever it is. And just say, no, I really want to genuinely know. How are you doing? What is going on in your life? Not just this fine, thank you, and walk past. Actually getting to know each other deeply. So then that place, we can feel really loved and valued. Jacqueline, you mentioned earlier on, of course, you know, the Wholeness Academy. You're very passionate about ensuring we can be authentically ourselves, walk in wholeness. If we want to find out more about all the ministry that you offer and we want to come along and get involved, how can we go about doing that?
0: Yeah, so the overall ministry, they can go to www.jpiministries.org, and that has everything. It has the Wholeness Academy, it has our Sunday gathering, it just tells you a bit more about wholeness, etc. So it's jpiministries.org.
1: Brilliant. So JPI, Jacqueline Peer International, and ministries, of course, is plural because it's not just one ministry, many that she's involved in. So IES on the end. So JPIministry.org. They always say time flies when you're having fun talking about something you're passionate about. But thank you as ever for just wanting to ensure that we can really be the fullness of what God's called us to be. Would you just lead us in prayer as you feel though?
0: I would love to. Father, we just want to thank you that when you formed us and you made us, you did it well. You did it fearfully and you did it wonderfully. So even now, I just want to pray for every person listening under the sound of my voice, for those who recognize that they have stopped being authentic, they've stopped listening to themselves, they've lost their identity in being a mother, in being a friend, in being a pastor, in being a volunteer. I pray, Father God, that even after this session, that they will pause and they will come to you and ask you to show them the true self, knowing that when you do show them, they will see how incredible you have created them to be. I pray for healing for those who have been affected by bullying, who have been affected by people criticizing them fairly and unfairly. I pray, God, that you will heal hearts this morning and that each person will recognize that who you have made them is indeed incredible, fearfully and wonderfully. In Jesus' name. Amen.
1: Amen. Oh, gosh, I just love the honesty of Reverend Jacqueline Peart here on Premier Christian Radio as we approach quarter to 12 this morning. Her passion and just talking the importance there of realizing our areas of wounds and insecurity and to declare who we are in Christ, the reality, the truth of who he says we are, not believing the things that other people have declared us to be. You know, it's the thing, isn't it? Sometimes maybe in school, children, teachers can say negative things to us and we can begin to believe them in our adult life. And if we don't do business with them, then we can carry them right to the grave. Now, earlier on today, Pastor Rick Warren was talking about his journey with grief. It was Jacqueline Peart there talking about how sometimes we cannot feel good enough. Just a little reminder, we do have Premier Lifeline available. If you want someone just to pray with you, to stand with you, just to share something of your journey, your struggles with, every single day, Monday to Friday from 9 a.m. to 5 p.m., this National Christian Helpline is available. And I just encourage you to jot the number down. You might not need it now, but at some point, you might just want a listening ear. So the number is 0300 111 0101. That's 0300 111 0101. 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

0: I'm Jean from Nuneaton in Warwickshire. 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
4: Well, that's right, womanalive.co.uk, the place to go to find lots of stories, conversations to really help you in your journey of faith as a woman. Men, you can have a look too, won't tell anyone. Good to have your company this morning. I'm Maria Rodriguez, 5 minutes to 12. Now, coming up very shortly, we're going to get the news from a Christian perspective from James Lewis. And what a morning we've had. We've been praying for your needs. We've also been praying, of course, for those involved in the murder investigation of Anne Widdecombe, the Christian former MP. And very shortly, just after James brings us the news, we're going to pray and then hear a powerful story of a woman going from the darkness, from a pit, into light and freedom and Jesus. And I hope it will really be an encouragement to you, particularly if you've got anyone in your life you're praying for who is far from God. Do listen up. Before all of that, though, I encourage you to take a moment now during this song to list your blessings. Give thanks. No matter what you're going through, there's always something to be grateful for.

0: 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Coming up after the news. 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
1: Hello there, I'm James Lewis. Police investigating the murder of Anne Widdecombe say they're not looking for anyone else after arresting a 28-year-old man. The former Tory minister was found dead at her home on Dartmoor on Thursday morning. She'd suffered serious injuries. Assistant Chief Constable Matt Longman from Devon and Cornwall Police has given this update.
2: We retain primacy of this investigation and detectives remain open-minded about the potential motive. At this stage, there is nothing to suggest that it was politically motivated.
1: A mass in Widdecombe's memory has been taking place at Buckfast Abbey. The Strait of Hormuz is shut again after the US launched a third round of strikes against Iran. Washington says they're in retaliation for an attack on a Cyprus-flagged vessel in the vital shipping lane. It comes on Sea Sunday, with churches being urged to pray for seafarers in their challenging and often isolated work. The Church of England should celebrate pride in the nation to counter division and extremism, according to the Bishop of Leicester. Right Reverend Martin Snows told the Church's General Synod that democracy is under threat, with polling showing 85% of Brits see the country as divided. He's called for the Church to form active citizens inspired by faith. Bishop Martin believes it's part of the Church's mission.
3: So to care for the health of our democracy, to labour for the bonds that hold this country together across all its diversity, that is not a distraction from proclaiming the gospel. It is vital to the way we live it out.
1: Also at Synod, members will be debating a motion about war in the Middle East, in which one document has been criticised for its description of Israel as a colonial enterprise which has carried out a genocide in Gaza. Former Archbishop of Canterbury George Carey believes it could bring embarrassment to King Charles as Supreme Governor of the Church and patron of the Council of Christians and Jews. It's after the Chief Rabbi said it risks undermining Christian-Jewish relations. The Church says it's being considered to help members understand Palestinian Christian perspectives. A 13-year-old Christian girl in Pakistan is seeking justice, having been kidnapped, forced to convert to Islam and marry her abductor. Maria Shahbaz has been exposed to grave abuse and exploitation, according to ADF International, which is supporting her case. Her treatment's been condemned by the European Parliament. Dutch Christian MEP Bert-Jan Roosnen says it's worrying in a speech which has been translated.
4: This is a practice which is undignified and is certainly something that calls into question the freedom of faith, but also affects the rights of the child, the rights of the parents, the rights of freedom and security.
1: And a Coptic church in Egypt's been attacked by a mob throwing stones and chanting sectarian slogans. A number of people were arrested in Minya province, including Christians who were attacked, but they've now been released after withdrawing their complaints. Christian Solidarity Worldwide expressed its concern at the incident and the failure of the police to act.
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1: Heatwave conditions persist across much of England and Wales. Temperatures are climbing, reaching around 30 degrees Celsius in parts of England's southwest and across Wales. Expect low clouds to clear for a dry, sunny and very warm day, though brisk easterly winds affect some southern coasts. Further north, Scotland is notably coolier and cloudier, around 15 to 18 degrees Celsius. Northern Ireland is enjoying a very warm and bright day, with Belfast currently 21 degrees Celsius and plenty of sunshine. That's the latest from the Premier News team. 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
8: 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So as we start this afternoon, let's just pause on reflect on how we've lived this week. Maybe we can think about any ways that we have not been as the Lord wants us to be. Those times we didn't step out and share our faith with others. Those times we used the gift of our words to gossip, to get angry, to speak negatively about ourselves or others. Those times when we've lacked self-control. Those times when we weren't good stewards of what we have, when we've been selfish and proud. Father eternal, giver of light and grace, we acknowledge that we have sinned against you and against our neighbour. In what we have thought and what we've said and done, through ignorance, through weakness, through our own deliberate fault. And we ask your forgiveness. Amen.

0: The stunning voice of Alid Jones with Be Still for the Presence of the Lord at 12:09, as we just bring to the Lord all the ways that we've not been as we could have been as believers this week, and we ask his forgiveness. And if I'm not mistaken, I think that was one of the songs we sung at my father's funeral last year. Really beautiful and moving song. Have you ever thought about the songs you'd like at your funeral? Maybe a bit of a funny thing to think about on a sunny Sunday afternoon. But yeah, it can be good, can't it, to stop and reflect on the power of music. Now, I wonder if you know anyone today that you're praying for who seems really far from God. Maybe they're caught up in all kinds of things that are just contrary to the faith. Maybe they are actively negative about things of God. Maybe they really would never want to go to church with you. Well, I want to offer you an encouragement now, as in this hour, we hear from Michelle. It's a dramatic story. Some of the content is of an adult nature, so just a little warning if you've got any little ears around, but it is a powerful story. Michelle grew up in a situation where she was exposed to a lot of violence in the home. And I guess you can imagine what that must be like for a little girl. Terrifying. Her father would get drunk and angry with her mum. And I began our conversation asking her how that affected her as a child.
1: It really caused an instability. It made me realize that what I thought was so stable and foundational for my life was rocky. It was scary. It was, you wanted to stand up for her, and at the same time you loved your dad. And so it was hard. Yeah, that instability really probably shook my world as a kindergartner.
2: Yeah, and so young to be experiencing those kinds of things. And obviously things got worse, and obviously your parents divorced, you ended up living with your grandparents. Looking back with adult lens, did you feel that actually in that time maybe you sensed a sense of rejection from your parents, having to be moved and separated from them?
1: Yeah, there wasn't a lot of understanding. There was it was sudden, it was, you know, quick. They didn't share with us all the details. I would have been too young to understand. But, you know, even though my grandparents were very loving, and I'm thankful for the walk with God I saw in them, because they were the only ones I can look back on and see had a relationship with God. So I'm thankful for that. But there was that sense of rejection and abandonment, and it caused an open hole in my heart.
2: And amazing that now looking back you can see that that caused that open hole, and of course that kind of led to some other things which we'll talk about in a moment. At this point in your life, when you were a young girl, you were at your grandparents, had you prior to this, I know you went to church soon after and a friend invited you, but before this, had you had any exposure to faith or God?
1: None. I'd never heard a Bible story. I'd never heard the name of Jesus or anything about God or him, even Christmas. I don't remember anything about Christmas explaining the birth of Jesus. It was, you know, just the celebration, the holidays, whatever. It was never the reason why Christmas is to celebrate Jesus. So I had no understanding of the Bible or salvation.
2: Wow. And amazing, isn't it, that in this day and age, there are people like yourself just have no idea, because we haven't told them, a great challenge for all of us. So I mentioned there you did end up going to church. Someone from school invited you. Initially, what was the experience like of that youth group?
1: I loved the camaraderie. I loved being involved in something. I went because they allowed us to be on the chorus. We all got to sing. And so I loved music. And so that was a draw for me. And during that time, the friendship, the camaraderie, the being involved in that group, getting to sing, that was the main thing that I remember about that. I don't remember a lot of really understanding or teaching about what Jesus had provided to save me.
2: So yes, more of a sense, I guess, of belonging in community in that environment rather than sort of spiritual teaching. So although that is positive in many ways, you were getting a sense of belonging in community, things did go wrong. There was an older boy there, age 18, who paid use of attention. You were only 13.
1: Yes.
2: And ultimately, he raped you. How did that leave you feeling about yourself, Michelle?
1: Well, I was feeling guilty as if I had done something, that it was my fault. That was the idea I came away with, because I wanted his attention. I wanted to be accepted in that older group. And that's what my motive was. But then when this happened, it was all my fault. I was rejected. His girlfriend found out and blamed me. There was no one who said, she's 13, you're an adult. There was no one who stepped in. And of course, I hid it from my parents, so they didn't know. But the guilt is what began to work in me.
2: And because you'd met him in a church context, did that put you off church?
1: I quit going. Yeah, I stopped going to church. But because of what I felt like I had done, and because I was blaming, I had accepted that guilt and that blame, it made me, it was like the pain hardened me. And I began to do other things that were risky. I had to began to push the envelope with rebellion was like burst out of that shame.
2: And maybe this is a tough question, but looking back, do you think there's anything that the adults in your life could have done to make it easier for you to be able to share what happened in that situation?
1: Absolutely. I think if I had let someone know then, they would have been able to convince me or to help me see it wasn't my fault and hold that adult responsible for what he had done to a 13-year-old. You know, there was a lot of manipulation on his part. There was, you know, taking advantage of my innocence, my not knowing the ways, you know, what he was after. They would have been able to at least convince me it wasn't my fault. But that idea that it was my fault is what kept me going in the direction and really became something that the enemy began to build on.

0: What a wonderful reminder from Corey Asprey with his song Reckless Love, that no matter how far we wander from God, he is longing and searching to bring us back into his arms of love. And that's very much the theme of our conversation in this hour with Michelle. She's been sharing her story and her testimony, and it is of a slightly adult nature. Just a little trigger warning that she will mention self-harm in this next part of the conversation. She had a recurring theme of abuse, substance abuse, and I asked her whether or not family members said anything when they could see that she was spiraling downwards.
1: Well, I did. I hid the self-harm, and no one had heard of self-harm back then. It wasn't something that was, you know, we have an awareness now of people who are cutting and people who are doing those things to wound themselves. I was doing it and really trying to kill myself. I was cutting my wrist, and I would do some of the things that would be considered self-harm today, but we didn't have a title for it back then. But I hid those things from my parents. They did notice the turn in me of how I began to turn hard, and the way I dressed changed. My attitude towards school changed. Instead of being interested, because I had been a straight-A student before, instead of being interested in school, I began to just, you know, not fulfill my homework assignments, you know, not give the respect to the teachers and things like that. So they noticed that outward apparent symptoms, but they didn't know some of the more deeper things until one of the suicide attempts.
2: Wow, God bless you. And I'm just so sorry that you had to go through all of that. I mean, that's just so much to bear as such a young girl, you know, from the rape to the self-harm to the other abuse situations, just an awful thing to have piled upon you. It gets spiritual in the sense when you talk about in your journey that you kind of ended up, you use the word praying to the devil. You kind of contacting him sounds pretty dark. So what was going on in that season? What was it you were trying to hope by making that kind of contact?
1: Well, the heavy metal music that I was listening to was filled with those images, filled with those references to Satan and suicide. And it was, you know, had all the images of devil worship and things like that. And it was as if there was a self-destruction, a darkness in my heart because of that blame, that guilt that I had accepted for what had been done to me and ended up putting me in situations where other adults, other men, there was a coach from school. There was a man who ran, he was the caretaker of the barn where I had my horse, where they put that pressure on me and made me feel as if I had to perform for them. And it was all of that compounded one thing upon the other that put me in that place where I was so hating myself. I was so bent on destruction. I wanted to self-implode, so to speak. And so I began to, you know, I remember dressing myself in black garments and getting in the closet and saying, you know, like, kill me, use me to die. And that hatred was causing me to open myself up to that destruction.
2: And you mentioned there about the kind of the darkness and sort of the demonic, I suppose, involved in some of this heavy metal music. What would you say to anyone listening who, you know, perhaps think, oh, it's harmless, there's nothing in it? What would you say about the importance of what we're filling our minds with as Christians, the music we listen to?
1: It is vital to guard your heart when, especially as young people, so impressionable, the things that we open ourselves up to are like seeds planted in our heart. And if we open ourselves up to the darkness and open ourselves up to those words of hatred, words have power. Words carry things that will be a direction for your life. So you can speak good words to your child, and those good words will affirm them. It will strengthen them. It will establish them. And in the same way, if you speak negative words to your child, it beats them down. Well, if you speak words that are infused with the enemy's plan to make that person continue down a road of addiction or or embracing things they should be resisting, then it makes it difficult for that person to see the light, because they're allowing the darkness to come in their ears and get into their heart.
2: Yeah, well, we really appreciate you just sharing that wisdom there from your own personal experience of having gone through the darker side of it, just the importance of being careful about filling our lives with the light. So your family eventually did realise that things were getting out of control. They obviously didn't understand the backdrop of the abuse and the rape and so on. And you ended up in a psychiatric unit and then in another kind of a mental institution, one thing after another. You alluded earlier to the attempt on your life and so on. Just spiralling destruction. And eventually this chap called Bo comes on the scene. You're there helping him break out of a detention center and all kinds of things going on, all sorts of craziness and drugs get involved and all sorts. In the midst of all of that, Michelle, looking back, do you remember whether you ever had a moment where you thought, oh, I've got some dreams for my future, or I'd really like to have a normal life, or was it all just dark?
1: It was dark, but it was this idea that I was living the life in the fast lane. That was the image that those songs had provided, that party lifestyle, that living on the edge, going to that place of rebellion. That's what I had been meditating on. That's what I've been feeding myself on. And that self-hatred and that opening up to the darkness was just continuing to lead me in that way. And so It was dark. It was a hard life, but in my mind, I didn't have any other option. It was as if this was the only road. This was the road I'd chosen, and this was the road I was going to travel.
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0: Hello, good afternoon. I'm Maria Rodriguez. Great to have your company today as we head further into the afternoon. Now, maybe you're thinking about what to have for lunch. Before that, though, you're going to be inspired as we continue our story with Michelle in this hour. We've been hearing about how she really got into the depths of despair at the age of 16, ended up stepping into prostitution. And as you can imagine, of course, this conversation is of a slightly adult nature, so just be aware if you've got little ones around. Now, I asked Michelle what it was that made her make that decision at such a young age?
1: Well, the pressure, because he was the one who pimped me, who trafficked me. And his pressure was, if you want to be with me. And the same way that boy, that man, when I was 13 years old, I say boy, he was 19, 20 years old, the same way he had pressured me, and the same way that the caretaker at the barn had pressured me and the coach had pressured me, it was this mental mind game to make me do what they wanted me to do. And he said, if you want to be with me, you need to do this. And so I did want to be with him. I thought I loved him. And so I yielded to what he wanted me to do. And he coerced me. He was sweet to me. And, you know, when it worked, and then he would be abusive to me when the sweetness didn't work. And so the odd thing is, I was pregnant with his baby we had broken out of jail. I'd broken him out of the prison. We had gone on the run. I'd become pregnant So I was pregnant when I started prostituting, and I was climbing in and out of the large 18-wheeler trucks at truck stops, prostituting. And I remember, and I shared this in my book, the first time, that was one of those wake-up moments when I was walking out to do that first night. I thought, what am I doing? But I felt like I was so far in. I didn't know how to escape. I didn't have anywhere to go. I couldn't go back home. I'd ran away from home. I'd lost all relationship with my parents. I felt so, so stuck. And I didn't want to do what I was about to do, but I didn't know how to undo all the wrong I'd done. You know, I look back now as an adult and, you know, I was able to restore my relationship with my parents. And they would have at any time helped me. They would have welcomed me in out of that situation. Yeah, it would have been a lot of I'm sorry's and a lot of things I needed to do right. But they loved me and they would have helped me. But I didn't think I could have gotten help from anybody. And so I just went on in that. And then the pain

0: Bo had ended up being in a situation of overdose, not necessarily planned, a sort of series of circumstances unfolded with all of that. He was declared brain dead. And someone from the local church ended up coming in to see you. And the way you paint the picture, you know, you've got your syringe in your shoe, drugs in your pocket, and so on. But this was a moment where I guess God was trying to break in. So tell us about what you felt on that day when that Christian came in and invited you to go and pray with them.
1: I was very skeptical. He didn't look like a preacher. He didn't look like somebody from the church. He was wearing a black leather vest. He had a beard and a ponytail and a big Bible. But he wanted to come and to pray for Bo, who had overdosed and lost. He was not recovering. And we were there in the waiting room when he came and he prayed with him and he wanted to talk to me. I didn't want to talk to him. I was so convinced that God hated me. I thought, why would I talk to you? But he took me to the chapel of the hospital and he began to talk about salvation in a way that he wouldn't let me answer yes, no, because I was going to get him out of the room. I'm like, yes, okay, fine, thank you, goodbye. But he wouldn't let me just, you know, in the conversation. He asked questions. He presented the gospel. He presented what Jesus did on the cross in a way that it was personal to me, that what he did for me. And I'd never thought about that before. I'd lived, you know, all those years, 23 years, and had never personally considered that Jesus died on the cross to free me from my mistakes, from my sins. And he made it so, he was so persistent. It wasn't rude, but he just wouldn't let me, he wouldn't let me just disregard him. He made me think about what he said. And I remember in that moment, there was a glimpse of hope. It was like a little glimmer, like a little shining of a light under the door. In that dark room, I saw a little bit of light. And I said in my heart, if that's true, if you do love me and you want to help me, I need your help. I knew I needed help. I knew, but I didn't, up until that moment, I didn't think God loved me and I didn't think he would help me. I thought he hated me and that there was no way that he would ever do anything to help me get out of the mess that I'd made. So when I opened up my heart to him, he asked me to pray with him that day. And I didn't know enough to accept Jesus as my Lord, but I remember praying the prayer that he asked me to pray. But my heart believed maybe God would help me. And that's what I opened my door to, was the help of God. I opened my heart to the help that God wanted to give me.

0: Beautiful music of Maverick City on Premier Christian Radio this afternoon, singing promises. No matter what you've been through in life, God can bring you out the other side. If you've been in the pit of darkness, God can bring you into the light. And in this hour, we've been hearing a powerful, powerful testimony from Michelle of an adult nature. So just a little warning, if there are any little ears listening, I'm Maria Rodriguez, and we've reached this point where Michelle has been through a lot of dark places. She has experienced a lot of abuse in prostitution, age 16, and she said her whole being just got opened up to darkness, and some people prayed with her to get some freedom. And so this is the end of the story, where she enters into freedom and hope.
1: Well, I had prayed that prayer that day in the chapel of the hospital. We took my husband, who had been my pimp all those years, off the machines, and he passed. And my life that had been out of control already went into a whirlwind of danger. I remember not knowing what to do with my life. He had been so in control of everything I did every day. I didn't know what to do. And I ended up back in drugs, back in the place where I was doing drugs nonstop day after day. And that's when I overdosed and left my body. And I found myself standing in front of a skull. It wasn't a skeleton. It was a skull. And I knew in that moment there was such a clarity. There was such a reality of hell. Up until that moment, I did not really believe in hell. It was just an imagination. It was just something we sang about. It was something I was not afraid of. In that moment, I was very afraid of going to hell. And I knew in my heart, I don't want to go to hell. And at that moment, these hands began to reach for me. They were hands of darkness. And I turned and I ran back to my body. And when I got back into my body, there was a person doing CPR on me. And they let me up because I began kicking and screaming. And I continued to run. I ran out the door. I was in the back of a bar. In the projects where I had been doing drugs, I ran for blocks until I realized that I was back in my body. And I went to church that night. And that's when I said, I need to know Jesus. I don't want to go to hell. Please help me. And they prayed with me. And the people who had come to the hospital found out that I had come to the church. They weren't there that night. But they came and got me. They took me to a church service where a revival was going on every night. I got free in that first service.
2: Praise God.
1: And all of the drugs, I had drugs in my possession. I flushed all of them down the commode. I accepted Jesus as my Lord. You know, before that time, I'd asked God to help me, but I didn't know to accept Jesus as Lord. And God gave me another chance. And when he gave me that other chance, I asked him to be my Lord. And I began to go to church every night. There was a revival. So I began to go to church, and I had this Bible that I had bought at the thrift store for 25 cents. It was falling apart, but I began to read that Bible, and I was determined. I do not want to go back. I don't want to go back to the way I was living, and I don't want to go to hell. Amen. And so I yielded myself, and God began to teach me his word.
2: Wow. Incredible.
1: He began to teach me how to walk in victory. And, you know, a lot of the things I share in my testimony in my book, Escaping Hell, are those five fundamental things that God used to help me be established in his word. You know, where I am today is a whole world away from where I was then, but it's because of the things God taught me.
2: Amen. Wow. Well, today here on Premiere, Michelle Steele, author of Escaping Hell, now a pastor after all that God has done. And we just praise God for that restorative healing journey. And I find it so moving just at the beginning of the book, you know, a real testament to what God has done in your life. That one of the commendations, you know, was even though I've known Pastor Michelle for several years. I didn't know the woman she described in this powerful new book. An amazing story. Yeah, if you want to find out more, do head online to and search for Escaping Hell from Michelle Steele, or you can check out her ministry website, michellesteeleministries.com. And both Michelle and Steele have an E on the end. So michellesteeleministries.com. Michelle, we really appreciate you giving some time to share with us something of what God's done in her in your life over these years. And just finally, before we let you go, what would you say to someone who perhaps themselves is in a bit of a desperate situation, or maybe they've got a family member, a friend who's in the depths of darkness, and they just don't quite know how to pray or how to support them?
1: I would say that, first of all, if you're in a situation where you think there's no hope for you, whether it's addiction to drugs, whether it is depression, whether it is a lifestyle that is just destroying you, I want you to know that God loves you, and what he did for me, he'll do for you. He's no respecter of persons. If you'll open up your heart like I did and ask him to help you, he'll show you what you need to see to understand his love for you. He'll bring people across your path who will help you to grow in that. But most importantly, he will set you free from that thing that is trying to destroy your life. If you'll just accept Jesus as your Lord and your Savior, he will lord over you with his goodness and his love and his peace. If your family is facing that same kind of destructive lifestyle, go to God on their behalf. Begin to call upon his goodness. He wants to save them. You don't have to talk him into it. He wants to. And if you'll give your voice to his desire, he'll use your prayers to be an instrument, just like that Shunammite woman. She went to the man of God and she brought life to her son's body. You can bring life to your child, to your grandchild, by going to God and taking his word before him in prayer and helping them find freedom.
2: Amen. Michelle, thank you so much for joining us. It's been a huge privilege to have you share your story today.
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10: Good afternoon, I'm James Lewis. Police investigating the murder of Anne Widdecombe have revealed they're not looking for anyone else and they're open-minded about the motive. A 28-year-old white British man was arrested in Rotherham in South Yorkshire yesterday. The former Tory MP Anne Christian was found dead at her home in Devon on Thursday morning. She'd suffered serious injuries. Chief Constable James Vaughan is from Devon and Cornwall Police.
11: The operation has been running at a lightning pace for 48 hours. And I am really pleased that we have a suspect firmly in custody and will undergo some further work from us today. This is clearly British policing at its very best.
10: Tehran has attacked a number of its Gulf neighbours after the US launched a third round of strikes on Iran. Washington says they're in retaliation for an Iranian attack on a ship travelling through the Strait of Hormuz. The major shipping lane is now closed. Military analyst Sean Bell says the chances of lasting peace between the two countries seems more distant than ever.
12: President Trump here, his only objective for the war was to stop Iran getting nuclear weapons. We haven't even started talking about that, and the whole conversation is about the Strait of Hormuz. He must be getting incredibly frustrated with the lack of progress.
10: The attack comes as Mission to Seafarers is urging churches to be harbours of hope. Sea Sunday is marking a day of prayer for seafarers whose work is often dangerous and isolating. The Bishop of Leicester is warning that democracy is under threat. Right Reverend Martin Snows led a General Synod debate about the Church promoting unity in the nation at a time when 85% of Britons feel the country is divided. Bishop Martin explains his view of the Church forming active citizens inspired by faith.
13: It's about weaving the fabric of society such that vulnerable groups are not scapegoated, and religion is not co-opted by unhealthy forms of nationalism, and we do not withdraw from our moral and ethical responsibilities to the wider world.
10: At Synod, members will be debating a motion about war in the Middle East, in which one document describes Israel as having carried out a genocide in Gaza. Former Archbishop of Canterbury George Carey believes it could bring embarrassment to King Charles as Supreme Governor of the Church and patron of the Council of Christians and Jews. It's after the Chief Rabbi said it risks undermining Christian-Jewish relations. The Church says it's being considered to help members understand Palestinian-Christian perspectives. A Coptic church in Egypt's been attacked by a mob throwing stones and chanting sectarian slogans. A number of people were arrested in Minya province, including Christians who were attacked, but they've now been released after withdrawing their complaints against the mob. And Britain's Alfie Hewitt has missed out on a second Wimbledon wheelchair singles title. The 2024 champion was beaten in straight sets by Japan's top seed Tokio Udo. Hewitt teamed up with Gordon Reid to win a seven-time Wimbledon doubles yesterday.
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10: Very hot across much of England and Wales this afternoon, where a heat wave continues. Expect clear skies and sunshine, with temperatures climbing to 30 degrees Celsius in London and 31 in parts of Wales. An easterly breeze may offer some slight relief over Welsh hills. Northern Ireland is enjoying a very warm and sunny day after early mist, reaching 25 degrees. Scotland remains much cloudier, with Edinburgh seeing drizzle and temperatures around 16 degrees Celsius. That's the latest from the Premier News team. For more stories from a Christian perspective, head to premierchristian.news.
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0: 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My name's Ian Britton, and it's time for us to come together to answer the call to prayer, prayers of hope. Coming up, we'll have prayers recorded at the National Parliamentary Prayer Breakfast that took place on Tuesday morning in Westminster Hall, which is part of the Palace of Westminster in London, plus with prayers from across the nations and regions. But first, as we come together into the presence of Almighty God, I'd like to read today's psalm. Psalm 65. Praise await you, our God in Zion. To you our vows will be fulfilled. You who answer prayer, to you all people will come. When we were overwhelmed by sins, you forgave our transgressions. Blessed are those you choose and bring near to live in your courts. We are filled with good things of your house, of your holy temple. You answer us with awesome and righteous deeds, God our Saviour, the hope of all the ends of the earth and of the farthest seas, who formed the mountains by your power, having armed yourself with strength, who stilled the roaring of the seas, the roaring of the waves, and the turmoil of the nations. The whole earth is filled with awe at your wonders. Where morning dawns, where evening fades, you call forth songs of joy. You care for the land and water it, you enrich it abundantly. The streams of God are filled with water to provide the people with corn, for so you have ordained it. You drench its furrows and level its ridges. You soften it with showers and bless its crops. You crown the year with your bounty, and your carts overflow with abundance. The grasslands of the wilderness overflow, the hills are clothed with gladness. The meadows are covered with flocks, and the valleys are mantled with corn. They shout for joy and sing. This is the word of the Lord. Thanks be to God. So as we come to pray, may the words of our mouths and the meditation of our hearts be pleasing in your sight, Lord, for you are our rock and our redeemer.
1: Hello, my name is Helen, and I'm an authorised lay minister at All Saints Church in Milton, Cambridge. Before I came here, I lived in Venezuela for 26 years, through good times and bad, but there I found my Lord. Venezuela's beauty is breathtaking, its diversity immense, its beating heart, its people. Yet they have been through so much hardship already, and now they are reeling once again from the massive earthquakes that have left so many grieving, injured, and homeless. So let's pray. Holy and gracious Father, we lift up these people to you now and ask you to cover and surround all your children in Venezuela with your loving care. Give them all the strength and faith they need at this time to fix their eyes on you, Lord Jesus, for in your word in the Bible, in Hebrews 13, you have promised, "Never will I leave you, never will I forsake you." So, Lord, may your Holy Spirit rise up in their hearts and enable those who know you to reach out with your love and compassion to those who don't and who need your comfort right now. Lord, have mercy, we pray, and we ask all this in Jesus' name. Thank you, Lord. Amen.

Hello, I'm Paul Blake, MBE, the founder of Street Angels and the CEO of Rock Angels and Festival Angels. Lord, we thank you for this summer season and all that it brings. As the world gathers around sporting events, including the World Cup, Wimbledon and the Tour de France, we thank you for those who are called to shine your light within these spaces. We pray for the work of sports chaplaincy and Christians in sport who are equipping, resourcing and celebrating those people of faith involved within the world of sport. As festival angels, we are seeking to shine God's light at some of the many festivals and events taking place over the summer. As people gather for music, community and fun, we pray for those like festival angels who are seeking to offer welfare and support. We pray for those at Download Festival in June, with headliners such as Linkin Park and Guns N' Roses, who received our Jesus Loves Festival's temporary tattoos, and especially for the 20 or so people who wanted to explore Jesus further and received a copy of the Metal Bible. We pray for those involved and working within festival life. We pray for our seaside towns and resorts and tourist attractions. Thank you, Creator God, for places of amazing beauty where we can reconnect with you and one another. We seek and pray for the peace and prosperity of these places and for those people involved within the tourism industry. We pray for the teams of street angels and street pastors who will be on patrol within the night time of towns and cities across our nation. We pray for the safety and peace of every community within our country. You are here to be light, bringing out the God colours in the world. God is not a secret to be kept. We're going public with this, as public as a city on a hill. If I make you light bearers, you don't think I'm going to hide you under a bucket, do you? I'm putting you on a light stand. Now that I've put you there on a hilltop, on a light stand, shine. Keep open house. Be generous with your lives. By opening up to others, you'll prompt people to open up with God, this generous Father in heaven. Amen.

0: You're listening to Premier Christian Radio. My name is Ian Britton, and this is Prayers of Hope. We now have four prayers recorded at the National Parliamentary Prayer Breakfast that took place on Tuesday morning in Westminster Hall, which is part of the Palace of Westminster in London.
1: Father God, we gather together in this hall in your name. We thank you for the privilege of being able to do so freely, without fear, coming together across the differences and our uniquenesses that some would use to divide us. It is you we must thank for this, you who came to proclaim good news to the poor and the year of the Lord's favour, and you made this world to be a house of prayer for all nations. I pray that we can, in turn, live out this blessing into the lives of others. We thank you for all those who work daily for the flourishing of this Parliament. We pray a blessing into the lives of the security, caterers, administrators, IT teams, cleaners and research staff, for the doorkeepers and the clerks. I pray you give us the fortitude to thank you for our political colleagues, allies and opponents. Remind us that we have been offered your unique, undeserved grace. Lord, give us the strength to be gracious to each other. And I ask that you lift up the Lord Speaker and Mr. Speaker as they manage the immense challenge of holding us together. May we in Parliament, having the privilege of being elevated to servant leaders of this nation, become evidence of the fruits of your Spirit: love, joy, peace, long-suffering, kindness, goodness, faithfulness, gentleness, and self-control. We need to be that evidence to the people of our islands and to people across the world. And I pray that whatever happens in this place, whether or not we are able to live up to all of this, we have across this country people who will continue to serve you and love their neighbours as themselves. And when our own efforts are exhausted, remind us that our strength and the hope of this world rests not in human achievement, but can rest in you. We pray all this with determined hope in the powerful name of Jesus Christ. Amen.
2: Gweddïwn, let us pray. We meet before you this morning, Lord, to ask for your blessings and our fellowship as we humbly meet to praise and glorify your name. We bow before your presence and thank you for your compassion and grace. We acknowledge your sacrifice, the sacrifice of your Son on the cross, in order that we may have the blessed assurance of eternal life. No greater gift was ever given for the remission of sin. We pray today for all who lead in government. We ask that you bless our Prime Minister and his ministers with wisdom, grace and humility, in order that they may serve the people of this United Kingdom, especially during this period of change. Public service is not about self, but free from self-importance, free from the love of power, and marked by self-sacrifice. We also pray today for the devolved governments of Wales, Scotland and Northern Ireland, that they too are blessed with humility and wisdom. We pray that we have the attributes which Jesus showed to us in his daily teachings of compassion, kindness, truth, justice, and most of all, of service filled with love. May these characteristics be seen in all of us today and every day as we strive to follow your example. In the name of our Lord, yn enw'r Tad. Amen.
3: Father, today we pray for the people of the United Kingdom, England, Scotland, Wales and Northern Ireland. Give us wisdom as we serve them in our role as parliamentarians and as church and charity leaders. Amid the brokenness around us, keep our hearts soft. May we always reflect your heart of compassion for those most in need. In a culture of polarization and competing narratives, may we be bold to speak your truth and shine your light. At the same time, may we never forget that every person bears your image and has immeasurable dignity and worth. Empowered by your spirit, may we extend your kingdom values into every area of our society. May we seek the flourishing of our nation, neighborhoods, and families. In our world of fractured relationships, we pray that we would follow Jesus' example of reconciliation, even at personal cost. Above all, we pray that many more people will be drawn by your spirit into a relationship with you, our Heavenly Father. May they experience the forgiveness and transformation that you freely offer through your Son, Jesus Christ, in whose name we pray. Amen.
4: Almighty and ever-living God, Father of all mankind, we come together this morning not only to pray for ourselves, but for all those across our unsettled world. We pray for all those in trouble, need, sickness, or any other adversity. We pray that they will discover the comfort and hope of the crucified and risen Lord. Lord, put your arms around and underneath all those across the world who are persecuted for their Christian faith. Help us, Lord, to be their voice in a busy and noisy world. Lord God, King of Kings and Prince of Peace, give those in global leadership the desire for peace. Bless them with the grace and patience they need to seek that peace, and grant them the gifts required to make such peace lasting and sustainable. Lord, we ask you to lift up and sustain a generation of leaders with wisdom and determination to do your will. Finally, Almighty God, let us recognize our role as parliamentarians in calling out wrong where we see it and giving practical and prayerful support to those in need, to bring honour and glory to you and your precious name. And all this we ask in the name of God, Father, Son, and Holy Spirit. Amen.
0: Prayers there recorded at the National Parliamentary Prayer Breakfast that took place on Tuesday morning in the Palace of Westminster. You're listening to Premier Christian Radio. Coming up with a testimony from Adam, as well as more prayers from across the country. In a moment, we're going to pause for you to pray your own prayers. But first, let's say the Lord's Prayer together.
5: Our Father who art in heaven, hallowed be thy name. Thy kingdom come. Thy will be done on earth as it is in heaven. Give us this day our daily bread. And forgive us our trespasses, as we forgive those who trespass against us. And lead us not into temptation, but deliver us from evil. For thine is the kingdom, the power, and the glory, forever and ever. Amen.

My name is Peter Crumpler. I'm a Church of England minister in St. Albans in Hertfordshire. And my prayer is for the mission to seafarers. I'm a great lover of the sea. I love to spend time on the sea. And here's my prayer. Dear Lord of sea and sky, we give thanks this day for all those who spend their lives on the sea. We give thanks for their unseen service to us, bringing us so many of the things we need to lead our daily lives. We give thanks for all the seafarers who spend many months on the oceans, away from their homes, their families, and other loved ones. We give thanks for their commitment and their dedication. We pray that you will keep all seafarers safe from misfortune, whether on the high seas or in port. Keep them safe as they navigate some of the world's most dangerous sea routes. Give them wisdom in their decision-making as they face all challenges on the oceans and the seas. We pray for good health, adequate relaxation and recreation, good opportunities for shore leave, and for them to keep in close contact with their families so far away. May working relationships be good, as they are often working in limited space and with people from a range of cultures and nations. We pray for the work of the mission to seafarers, that you would encourage and strengthen their chaplains and their staff, and further develop their work supporting seafarers across the world. We offer this prayer in the name of the Father, the Son, and the Holy Spirit. Amen.

I'm Richard Steele, a Church of England minister living in Hexham. In a world of increasing extremes of weather, especially heat and erratic rainfall, let's pray for those who are suffering the effects. We pray for all who are finding it difficult to cope with the heat, especially due to age or ill health, in this country and around the world. We pray for those struggling with drought, storms and floods, and all those working to counter such extreme conditions. We pray for those in our health services who are facing increased pressure, the first responders, nurses, doctors, and all hospital staff, and all those who are having to deal with emergency situations. We pray for all scientists and governments taking actions that seek to counter the damaging effects of climate change and improve life for all creation. Lord, we thank you for the amazing world you've given us. We acknowledge your call on us to care for your world as your stewards. May our lifestyles not contribute to excessive energy use or increased pollution. Amen.

0: We'll be back with more Prayers of Hope in just a few minutes.
1: Hello. 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And this week, I'm going to reflect on a youngest son, a shepherd boy, who became a king. Of course, there's a sense in which every one of us has been anointed by God to fulfill a particular role in life. And as we stay close to God, that anointing, that gifting, enables us to complete our task. 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

0: Welcome back. My name's Ian Britton. You're listening to Premier Christian Radio, and this is Prayers of Hope. Before we continue with our time of prayer together, I'd like to share a testimony with you.
1: When I started to sort of really get interested in following Jesus was when we had our daughter. My wife then said, I want to go to a local church. I said, okay, but I need you to come with me. I'm terrified. And I was like, oh, why? Why do you want me to come with you? So I said, okay, I'll go. So we went to a few, and then we went to one. And the turning point was, so I'm sat there in the chair as I'm here now. This woman comes up to me and goes, can I talk to you? And I said, yeah. And I'm thinking, who are you? This is weird. And I'm thinking, you don't know me. You don't, excuse me, putting know me from Adam. I'm like, shut up. You don't know who I am. She goes, God can feel your pain. And I went, pardon? She went, God can feel your pain. You're broken and he's here for you. And he's here when you're ready. And she walked away. And I went, Joe, I said, this crazy woman just said to me, like, she, what's all that about? And I was going, that's a bit weird. So then I came back again, thinking, it's a bit odd, this. And a few people just said some certain things that no one else knows. We were new to this church. And it just going, this is weird. And then gradually I kept on going with Joe. And I ended up crying every, and I was like, what is wrong with me? What, could I never cried? I never cried. I was like, what is up? And I opened the floodgates and it was like, right. So that's the point when I said, I think we need to meet with the pastor because something's happening here that I don't know about. And once I did that, we met a small group with a few men of us. And at that point, we were talking just a small area. And he said, do you want to give your life to God? And I was like, yeah, I think I do. But really then I knew it. The light bulb moment didn't happen till later down the line. It's more like, yeah, okay. And I think I was just going for the motions. I think I was like, yeah, sounds good. This is all right. And I did. And that was the sort of point when I was like, yeah, this is good. And also people were just being nice. And in my word, you don't be nice for no reason. I'm like, why are you being nice? Why are you being nice? Like people would come and meet me for no reason. I'm going, what's up with you? What do you want from me? And that's was a turning point because it was

0: still doing that. So there was a point where I was like, I need to stop. I need to just get out of this. I need to stop this rut. So I went and did counselling, and that helped, and the church helped me as well with support as well. And then all of a sudden, I realised I didn't want to work for the big companies anymore. And I was like, I'm going to lose all this money. And then the local pastor came to me and said, I've got an opening for you if you want it. It's nowhere near your money. It's all dependent on grants. Proper risk. You're going in blind faith here. And I thought, what's blind faith? I was like, nah, what are you on about? I'm not doing that. Unless you've got a contract, I'm not bothered. So then I pondered on it and I was thinking, all right. Okay, I think I should do it. And I felt God telling me, I've got your back. I've got your back. Stop worrying. You'll be okay. And I was like, what, to leave the 34K a year job? Yeah. All right then. I did that. And I think it's nearly 2.5 years in now and I've not looked back. I haven't had a breakdown for 2 years. And these things are not coincidence. They're just not. And it was a game changer for me. And the people that I've met and the people that I mix with now, I've never done it if I was in the other job. God's put me in these positions that I could have never, ever dreamt of. He's put me with the right people. He knew where I needed to go. And I think there was a point when I sat on the settee and he said to me about growing up, said it wasn't your fault. And I went, and I literally did that. I went, it's not your fault. And I came in here and I said to my wife, growing up, was that right? She said, no. And I said, why don't you tell me? She went, it's your story to tell. And then that's when I was like, right, I can deal with this now. And the one thing that my faith has definitely taught me at the moment and going forward is forgiveness. I've got no hatred at all. And I think if I didn't have the people around me when I was suffering, I wouldn't be here today. Absolutely no way. A friend told me not that long ago, they said, when you tell about your story, Adam, everything points to the fact you shouldn't be here today. And I was like, well, that's God for you. And I was like, he had a plan for me and he looked after me all that time. And so it's an amazing sort of change and shift of attitude that I've definitely done. So it's been good. And I think the big key to me when I look back, Jesus forgive, and God forgave me constantly. Always faith. So even when you think, oh no, he won't, because he won't do it. Oh, I could turn to God. Why would I do that? Because he won't forgive me for everything I've done. You know, if I believe he forgives me, they forgive others. And mine's not the, you know, a roller, you know, it's not like a sexy story, so to speak. But what it is there's probably lots of lads like me out there that are going through it. And even when the chips are down, there is still hope and there's still faith, and as long as we can rely on that, we can carry on.
1: Thanks to Adam there for sharing his testimony with us. Let's take a moment to pray for Adam. Father God, please bless him during the coming week. May he continue to grow in faith as he walks each day with you. Also, I'd like to pray for all those who've recently started to read the Bible. By your Holy Spirit, fix your words in their hearts and minds as you reveal to them the good news of the gospel. We ask this in Jesus' name. Amen. If you'd like to know more about the good news Adam was sharing about, you can check out our website, premier.org.uk/Jesus. 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
2: My name's Andy Scarcliffe. I'm a Baptist minister, so let's join our hearts in prayer. Father God, you are the source of all love. Jesus gave his disciples a new commandment, to love one another as he had loved them. We pray that by your Holy Spirit, you would write the commandment in our hearts. Help us serve as Jesus served, to be unafraid to offer ourselves for the sake of others. Grant us the grace to remember the sacrifice of your Son and to live in a way that honours his love and service. May we be a light in the world, reflecting your love and compassion to all we meet. We pray for the unity of your church, that we may be one in faith and love, as Jesus prayed for his disciples. We pray for the mission of your church, that we may be bold.

bold in proclaiming the good news of your love. We pray for the rejected and the unloved, that they may know your love and find healing. May we, like Jesus, be a source of comfort and hope to those in need, and may our lives be a testament to your boundless love. We ask this through Jesus Christ, our Lord. Amen.

My name is Peter Burns. I'm a Baptist minister in North Somerset. I wonder, who are you giving thanks for today? Ephesians 1, verses 15 to 16, Paul says, "Ever since I heard about your faith in the Lord Jesus and your love for all God's people, I have not stopped giving thanks for you, remembering you in my prayers." I find this a lovely reminder for all of us to give thanks to God for the glimpses of faith at work and love in action that we see in others. Regrettably, sometimes human nature leads us to be quick to criticize or find fault in others. But we can sometimes be slower to express the opposite. And I love the sense of offering God's love by thanking people and remembering them in our prayers. Disciples of Jesus are called to love one another, and that love can so easily be communicated by our willingness to bless others. Giving thanks and remembering to pray achieve that. Let's pray now. Lord God, as we pause before you, please bring to our mind people of faith who we are really thankful for. Bless them richly today, we pray, and help them to be aware of our gratitude. Help us, Lord, to be freer to express our thanks and in our ongoing prayers for them. And encourage them, Lord, as they seek to serve you in so many ways. May your love and grace and our appreciation and thanks be very real to them, we pray. Amen.

My name is Stuart Woodward, and I am a retired Baptist minister living in Newcastle upon Tyne. Father God, in these days of global turmoil, social division, and political uncertainty, teach us how to listen. Most of all, teach us to listen to you, to the truth of the Scriptures, and the guiding voice of your Holy Spirit. Help us to be strong in biblical truth, but always touched by your voice of compassion and grace. Teach us to listen to the people around us, so that we might better understand their concerns and therefore better direct them to your love and mercy. Teach us to listen to those with whom we disagree and who disagree with us, demonstrating respect and courtesy. Teach us to listen to those who would consider themselves to be our enemies, remembering the call of Jesus to love even our enemies. Teach us to reflect on and so respond to the signs of the times, that we might always be ready to serve you, be filled with your Spirit, and eagerly anticipate the return of our Lord Jesus Christ. Teach us, Lord, to be willing to meet the cost of standing our ground for you, not compromising on truth, but always seeking to build bridges, so that by our words and actions, others may respond to your love and the great salvation that you offer. In Jesus' name, Amen.

0: 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My name is Ian Britton, and you're listening to Premier Christian Radio. Our New Testament reading is Romans chapter 8, verses 1 to 11. That's Romans chapter 8, and we'll start at verse 1.
1: Therefore, there is now no condemnation for those who are in Christ Jesus. Because through Christ Jesus, the law of the Spirit who gives life has set you free from the law of sin and death. For what the law was powerless to do because it was weakened by the flesh, God did by sending his own Son in the likeness of sinful flesh to be a sin offering. And so he condemned sin in the flesh, in order that the righteous requirement of the law might be fully met in us, who do not live according to the flesh, but according to the Spirit. Those who live according to the flesh have their minds set on what the flesh desires. But those who live in accordance with the Spirit have their minds set on what the Spirit desires. The mind governed by the flesh is death, but the mind governed by the Spirit is life and peace. The mind governed by the flesh is hostile to God. It does not submit to God's law, nor can it do so. Those who are in the realm of the flesh cannot please God. You, however, are not in the realm of the flesh, but are in the realm of the Spirit, if indeed the Spirit of God lives in you. And if anyone does not have the Spirit of Christ, they do not belong to Christ. But if Christ is in you, then even though your body is subject to death because of sin, the Spirit gives life because of righteousness. And if the Spirit of him who raised Jesus from the dead is living in you, he who raised Christ from the dead will also give life to your mortal bodies because of his Spirit who lives in you.
0: That was the word of the Lord. Thanks be to God.
2: Father God, creator and sustainer of life, we come to you with heavy hearts today as we look out at a world that feels fractured, chaotic and deeply uncertain. From every corner of the earth, we see communities torn apart by violence and bitter division and injustice. The weight of the world's pain can feel completely overwhelming to us, so we lift up the unrest and anxiety and fear that so many are experiencing right now. Please quiet those racing thoughts. For those who are vulnerable and helpless and disconnected from safety, would you be their anchor and their safe space? When our minds are flooded by troubling news, would you help us to remember that beautiful verse that you are our refuge and strength, a very present help in times of trouble? Lord, give world leaders wisdom, godly wisdom. Give them humility, Lord. They need you above everything else. Help them to turn to your word and to listen to your voice and to be obedient. Guide them in every decision, Lord. I pray there will be an immediate end to violence and unrest. Please protect the innocent, Lord, and wrap your loving arms around them. Teach us how to be active peacemakers in our own communities, in our everyday lives, and give us the grace to listen with empathy. Help us never to seek a path of division or revenge. Please, Lord, give us that peace that passes all human understanding. Anchor us in your hope. And Lord, help us to move forward with compassion and courage. In Jesus' name, amen.

Hi, John here from faithandworship.com. It's lovely to share a prayer with you. This one's about sharing God's peace with those around us. Lord, peace is something most of us say we want and then find strangely difficult to receive. We're worriers. We rehearse conversations that haven't happened yet. We lie awake turning things over, as if staying anxious somehow keeps us in control. You said your peace was different from anything the world could offer. Not the peace when everything's going well, but a peace that holds even when it isn't. A steadiness that goes deeper than our circumstances. A stillness at the centre of the storms. We need that peace, Lord, for our own restless hearts and for a world around us so full of conflict, fear and noise, where communities are torn apart by violence and distrust. Families fractured by anger, working environments are stressful, and where people are living without safety or dignity. Breathe your peace into all of it and begin with us. Help us to be, in whatever small way we can, people who carry that peace, your peace, into every room we enter. Amen.

Father God, you are a God of life to us. You show yourself as our source of compassion as we struggle for whole relationships in the home, our communities, our nation, and our world. We recognize your presence among us in our life and worship, and ask your gentle spirit to constantly open our hearts to the ways of justice and peace. We ask all of this in your name, because you alone are holy, our true justice and peace. Amen.

My name is Velveta Thompson from Baraka Music International. Let's pray together for healing, love and forgiveness. Heavenly Father, we come before you with open hearts, seeking your healing touch. Heal our bodies, minds and spirits. Restore what is broken. Mend what is wounded and strengthen what is weak. Fill us with your divine peace and comfort. Lord, pour your love into our hearts so that we may love as you love. Let our words and actions reflect your kindness and grace. Where there is division, bring unity. Where there is pain, bring your gentle presence. Father, we ask for your gift of forgiveness. Help us to forgive those who have hurt us, just as you have forgiven us. Remove bitterness from our hearts and replace it with your mercy. Teach us to walk in humility and grace, always seeking reconciliation and peace. Thank you, Father, for your unfailing love, for the healing you bring, and for the freedom found in forgiveness. We trust in your goodness and surrender our hearts to you. In Jesus' name we pray. Amen.

0: Heavenly Father, we commit all we have prayed into your hands. We pray that you will empower us with your strength, that we might be courageous to say and do what is right and just, and that your good and glorious, magnificent and righteous name might be praised. O Lord, mercifully receive the prayers of your people who call upon you, and grant that they may know and understand what things they ought to do, and also may have grace and power faithfully to accomplish them, through Jesus Christ our Lord, who lives and reigns with you, and the Holy Spirit, one God, now and forever. Amen. I'd like to invite you to say the grace with me. May the grace of the Lord Jesus Christ, and the love of God, and the fellowship of the Holy Spirit be with us all, now and evermore. Amen. Thanks for joining me this Sunday lunchtime here on Premier Christian Radio. Coming up at 3 hours of great Bible teaching. But first, in just a few minutes, an hour of worship music for a Sunday afternoon.
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0: Psalm 37, verses 7 to 13. Be still before the Lord and wait patiently for him. Do not fret when people succeed in their ways, when they carry out their wicked schemes. Refrain from anger and turn from wrath. Do not fret. It leads only to evil. For those who are evil will be destroyed, but those who hope in the Lord will inherit the land. A little while, and the wicked will be no more. Though you look for them, they will not be found. But the meek will inherit the land and enjoy peace and prosperity. The wicked plot against the righteous and gnash their teeth at them. But the Lord laughs at the wicked, for he knows their day is coming.
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11: A heat wave continues across the UK this afternoon. England and Wales are enjoying a largely dry and sunny day, with temperatures soaring to a hot 31 degrees Celsius in parts of Wales and around 29 degrees Celsius in London. Expect slightly fresher conditions along eastern coasts. Across Scotland, it is cloudier, with Edinburgh seeing 15 degrees Celsius and some drizzle. Northern Ireland remains very warm and sunny, reaching 25 degrees Celsius in places like Strabane and Enniskillen. Drive safely.
12: I'm Alison from Yorkshire. 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

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Hope in the Night, Monday to Friday from 1 a.m.

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8: A heatwave persists across much of England and Wales this afternoon, prompting amber health alerts for the West Midlands and South West. London is basking in glorious sunshine at 29 degrees Celsius, whilst Cardiff is also hot and sunny at 28 degrees Celsius. Further north, Scotland sees more cloud, with Glasgow currently 21 degrees Celsius. Northern Ireland is very warm and sunny after earlier mist, reaching 23 degrees Celsius in Belfast. Remember to stay hydrated and heed local warnings, especially with ongoing hosepipe bans.
9: My name is Angela and I live in Purley. I have been listening to Premier for the past 20 years. I love Premier because it creates the atmosphere I want. So while I'm at work, Premier is filling my home with the peace that passes all understanding through the word, praise and worship and prayer. It's cliche to say, but Premier is a companion for the housebound and those living on their own and who are unable to get to church. 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Thank you for helping Jesus to continue to sow his word.
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0: Welcome once again to Life Study of the Bible with Witness Lee, sponsored by Amana Trust. 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
1: Chapter 4 of the book of Ephesians begins with a strong exhortation by the Apostle Paul regarding our walk. I beseech you, therefore, I, the prisoner in the Lord, to walk worthily of the calling with which you were called. In the verses that follow verse 1, he goes on to develop just what this walk entails. Finally, in verse 17, he contrasts our walk with that of the unbelievers. This, therefore, I say and testify in the Lord that you no longer walk as the Gentiles also walk in the vanity of their mind. And then, verse 20, after detailing the darkened condition of the mind of the unbelieving world, he adds this marvelous exclamation, but you did not so learn Christ. Notice he doesn't say, you did not so learn about Christ. What is it to learn Christ? Ron Kangas is here to help us with this crucial discovery. Ron, welcome back.
2: This is a crucial discovery, and I would make an appeal at the outset to our listeners that we would not approach these verses and not approach this message and this fellowship with the confidence that we really know very much about what these verses are talking about. Learn Christ. And then we'll see later the lovely expression, as the truth is in Jesus. We should not take these things for granted, but really be poor in spirit and come to the Lord with a seeking spirit, that we may be enlightened by God through the Word concerning learning Christ and living in a way that we express the truth that is in Jesus, lest we lapse or relapse into the vanity of the mind.
1: Well, Ron, let's come to this portion now today. Again, these items related to this walk that's worthy of the calling with which we were called. Paul's word doesn't give us step-by-step a programmatic plan to adjust our behavior to have such a walk. These items are deep and intrinsic. We've touched the oneness, even the oneness reflective of the oneness in the Godhead, in nature being worked out among the believers. And the second matter, growing up in these inward items and the all things. Now today we come to this matter of learning Christ as the truth is in Jesus. Again, not outward things at all, very inward and organic, aren't they?
2: Inward, organic, spiritual, divine, intrinsic, not your typical 12-step program. No method. This is too deep and too profound for any human method. So we need to receive a particular grace to really care to get into Paul's thought, which is God's thought, to understand, or at least to begin to understand, what it means to say that we have learned Christ as the truth is in Jesus.
1: It's a lovely phrase. You just want to hear it over and over. Well, Paul begins in verse 17, as we read, contrasting this learning of Christ with the vanity that is characteristic of a life outside of Christ. Being darkened, verse 18 says, in their understanding, alienated from the life of God because of the ignorance which is in them, because of the hardness of their heart. Let's join Witness Lee. He will develop this point.
3: Now, from verse 17, another paragraph begins. This is all-inclusive word indicating what the fallen human life is. The fallen human life is just a walk in the vanity of the human mind. In the eyes of God, whatever is in the mind is vanity, nothing real, just emptiness, nothing solid. And the function of the mind, thus their understanding, is darkened. It's not clear. This is today's human race. And this is today's world. You know, God's intention was that man would take the fruit of the tree of life, that man might have the eternal life of God. But man got fallen, and Satan's evil nature was injected into man's being. So man was kept away from the tree of life, and that means estranged from the life of God. Through the redemption of the Lord Jesus, the way to go back to the tree of life was cut. We have been brought back. Then it also says, because of ignorance which is in them. Not only no knowledge, but it also means no willingness to know. Before you were saved, you didn't have the knowledge, neither you had the willingness to know. But today we have. We have the desire to know God, the more the better. This is a great mercy. Within them, there is not only the ignorance, but also the hardness. The conscience has ceased from function. They have given themselves up to all kinds of lust. And this lust could never be satisfied. You look at today's world. This is the background of the Gentiles.
1: Ron, this is another one of those instances where Paul, in a very short space, paints a very black background before he presents something quite vivid as a contrast. Let's talk about this condition that the whole world is in, and that, of course, we ourselves were in outside of Christ, related to the vanity of our minds. And I think vanity here is a key word, isn't it?
2: It is. Emptiness, meaninglessness, devoid of reality. Here you have alienation from the life of God, ignorance, a matter of darkness, the hardness of the heart, casting off the feeling of the conscience, walking according to the vanity of the mind. But there's a point I'm burdened to make here. It would be very easy for our listeners to say, this has nothing to do with me any longer. This is a description of the unsaved persons. Well, it is a description of unsaved persons, but Paul admonishes believers to no longer walk, as the Gentiles also walk, in the vanity of their mind. And I would like to say now, in all genuineness, the vast majority of believers walk in the vanity of the mind, are indistinguishable from the worldly people in so much of their thinking. We need Paul's word applied to us. You see, we were born of God through our believing into Christ, through the God-given faith, and that birth took place in our spirit, and now the Lord is with our spirit. We are one spirit with Him. Our regenerated human spirit is mingled with the regenerating Spirit of God. And if we walk in the Spirit, and this Spirit becomes the Spirit of the mind, that's a matter for a later program, then we are walking in God Himself. But if we are not in the Spirit, if we are just in ourselves, especially in the mind, Chris, this means that in our living, we're no different from the Gentiles. We also walk that way.
1: Right.
2: And then we are alienated from the life of God in our experience. And we are in ignorance and in darkness, and our heart may be hardened. This is the sad, even tragic reality. It is not uncommon to receive emails or to read things written by dear believers criticizing this or that and arguing about this or that. And the sad thing is, it's all in the vanity of the mind. That Paul's burden here is not simply to describe the life of fallen persons. He did this adequately in chapter 2. His burden is to tell us, don't keep walking that way. Do not walk in the vanity of the mind. When you are in this realm, none of the divine things is real. So I think this is sufficient.
1: Yeah.
2: But let us read Ephesians 4 again. That word no longer implies we may still do this.
1: That's right.
2: We need to be delivered from the vanity of the mind, walk in the Spirit, in the oneness of the body as we're growing into Christ, having learned Christ as the truth is in Jesus. This is a desperately urgent matter.
1: Yeah, he's not saying there as a statement of fact that we are no longer walking, but as you use the right word, it's an admonition that we not fall back into this pattern. And it could be even having our mind occupied with so-called good things, but it is in principle the exact same type of mental activity that is going on in the minds of the unbelievers. And in that condition, it's impossible for us to learn Christ, as we're about to see, isn't it?
2: Impossible. Instead of a renewed mind, there's the vain mind. And with the vain mind, there is not the truth as it is in Jesus. This is a very practical matter of whether we are in the Spirit and set our mind on the Spirit, according to Romans 8:6, and experience the renewing of the mind, according to Ephesians 4:23. There's a big difference between living this way and just not being in the Spirit at all and walking in our unrenewed mind, which is the same as the unbelievers. What we're saying, if we do not experience the renewing of the mind and walk in the Spirit and not in the vanity of the mind, there is no way for us to live in the reality of the body of Christ or in the practicality of the one new man. It's that crucial.
1: Well, as Paul makes a turn here to the positive, we want to as well in this coming section and really focus on verses 20 and 21. Again, to repeat, because I like the sound of these words and because they're full of deep and profound meaning for us, but you did not so learn Christ, if indeed you have heard him and have been taught in him as the reality or the truth is in Jesus. Let's go to Witness Lee.
3: In the New Testament, the Lord Jesus didn't come into us directly as our life. He didn't do this. Firstly, he came to live 30 years and to minister 3.5 years. In those 33 and a half years, he set up a pattern, a mold, to show us a kind of life or a kind of living that can satisfy God and that can fulfill God's purpose. After he set up this pattern, then the time was ripe for him to go to the cross. Then he entered into resurrection. It is in resurrection he entered into us to be our life. You know, the New Testament tells us what is to be saved. To be saved is to be put into Christ by God. 1 Corinthians 1:30 tells us, it is of God that we are in Christ. When God saved us, he put us into Christ. He put us into a mold. We are pieces of dough. We all have been put into the mold. I do believe very few among us have this concept. In Romans 8, that we may be conformed into the image of the firstborn. That indicates the firstborn was a pattern and he was a mold. God takes his firstborn son as a parent, as a mold, and he puts all of us into this pattern to mold us into the image of Christ. This is what the apostle means to learn Christ, as the truth is in Jesus. The nations, they walk in the vanity of the mind. But we believers live a life as the truth is in Jesus. So the truth here is in contrast to the vanity in verse 17. The nations walk in the vanity, but we live in the truth. When the Lord Jesus was living on this earth, he didn't walk in any vanity. He walked in the truth. That is the shining of the divine light. And that truth is the expression of God. In other words, the Lord Jesus lived and walked in the expression of God. And we learned him according to this truth, which was there in Jesus.
1: Ron, admittedly, this is not an easy portion to really get a hold of. I'll come back to a phrase he said here. He said, "I do believe very few among us have this concept. When you were saved, God put you into a mold. That is Christ." And then he relates it to Romans 8:29, where we are being conformed to the image of the firstborn. If you would pick it up from that point.
2: I'll do my best. The Lord Jesus, in his living on earth as the first God-man, set up a pattern or a mold for us today. This is why when we read the Gospels, we are drawn to him and we aspire to be like him. So first we need to see that the living of the God-man, Jesus Christ, is a mold and a pattern for us. Second, when we responded to the moving of the Spirit and heard the preaching of the gospel and believed into Christ, we were saved and born of God. According to 1 Corinthians 1:30, God has put us into Christ. And in our experience, this takes place through believing into him and through being baptized into him. But the point we want to emphasize is that Christ in his living formed a mold. Now, God has put us into Christ, and in so doing, has put us into the mold established by the Lord Jesus. And it is by being conformed to this mold, as dough is conformed to a mold, that we learn Christ. Now, what do we learn? This is the third point, and last I would mention. We learn that the life of Jesus had two particular characteristics. One, he always denied himself and rejected his natural life and lived by the Father's life, a life in resurrection. So to learn Christ is to learn Christ as the one who always denied himself and lived to God, even lived God. Second, we learn that the life of Jesus is characterized by truth, by reality. And this reality is God. And the source of truth, of reality, is God shining as light. So in the life of Jesus, there is reality, light, truth, genuineness, sincerity. Why? because everything he was and said and did were in God, through God, and by God. So we learn Christ, that is, we learn the mold of his living, as this marvelous truth is in the Lord Jesus. So we learn that to live the Christian life normally is to live a reproduction of the living of Jesus in the divine reality, in the divine truth, in the divine light. This kind of living is a life of reality. It involves the righteousness and holiness of the reality. And this reality, this truth that is in Jesus and is now gradually developing in us, is diametrically opposed to the vanity of the mind. So Paul, in sum, is saying, to have a walk that is worthy of your calling, you need to realize you have learned Christ by being in him as the mold. And the Christ you have learned is a Christ full of reality, full of God, and full of light. And when we live this Christ in the body, under the head, we live a life in the divine reality, expressing God as reality, truth, and light. This is, I must admit, is my inadequate attempt to try to comment on this matter. And now, just a footnote, we learn Christ by being in him as a mold. As we are conformed to this mold, that is, conformed to his image, we gradually realize that the life of Jesus is a life of reality. And therefore, we reject a life of vanity and aspire to live a life of reality, of truth, of light. That is, a life that is the expression of God.
1: Ron, I'd like to close today with a very short portion from the printed life study. It's actually a message right after this one, but these two really flow into one point here and leave that as somewhat our concluding word today. He says, learning Christ in this way is altogether different from taking him as an objective example and endeavoring in our natural life to imitate him. God has put us into the mold formed by the life of Jesus on the earth. Simultaneously, Christ, as the life-giving Spirit, has come into our being. The more we love him and contact him, the more we live him according to this mold. This is a kind of learning that cannot be accomplished by any effort on our part, can it, Ron?
2: This is not by self-effort, by outward imitation. This is by allowing the Spirit of God to conform us to the mold of the life of Christ, to the mold of the image of Christ as the firstborn Son of God. The more we are conformed to this mold in our experience, the more we understand and realize what kind of person he is, what kind of life he lived, and we appreciate more and more a life filled and saturated and radiant with the divine reality, the reality of the expressed God.
1: Amen. Well, lest we confuse things by speaking any more words, I'm satisfied we would stop here. And as always, you have my thanks for participating and hope you'll join us again very soon.
2: I look forward to that.
1: Thanks, Ron. That's our program for today. We are out of time. We invite you to contact us. We'd love to hear from you. We'd love to get these printed messages and all of the resource material into your hands. We know many of you enjoy it so very, very much. Thank you for joining us today. And for Ron Kangas, I'm Chris Wilde.

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6: 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Consuming all kinds of content, and then finally encountering Jesus Christ in a real and life-changing way. Today on New Wine Experience, we step into the second part of Olivia's story, a story of transformation. You'll hear how God led her out of the gay community, how he dismantled every false spiritual experience she once pursued, and how he brought her into the truth of his love. I asked Olivia, why Jesus? Why choose him above everything else you explored? Her answer was simple. You just know, well, you don't need to hear it from me. Let's go deeper into the unfolding story of Olivia Marshall.
7: Thank you so much, Olivia, for just sharing your experience. Let's now go back to that encounter you had. You were at this music and rock festival, and it was just that you had this experience. And at the end of that experience, you, even with, without you even knowing, you opened your mouth and you said, Jesus, you are the Lord of my life. Take it from there. What happens from then onwards?
8: I got led on an educational tour in some ways, more of about the darkness. So I walked away with two heavy spiritual experiences. I had my third eye visual experience.
7: While you were there?
8: Or I had my Jesus experience.
7: So you had the two.
8: So there was other things that happened at the festival to do with my Jesus experience, which was encounters with names. Mm. So I ended up actually helping save a boy's life who was called Jacob, which made me think of Jacob's ladder and the ascension and descension, which was a strange encounter.
7: Yes.
8: And then up until Boomtown, I had encountered names from the Bible. Even my exes, my female exes, were Rebecca, Leah. Those are names from the Bible, and Martha as well. So that there was lots of things that happening in and around with sort of me coming to Christ. And then I had this third eye experience, which I focused on when I came back. When I went back to my parents, they gave me a book. My mum's husband gave me a book called The Renaissance, which is when I learned about the Epicureans.
7: Okay.
8: which are to do with the Gnostics, the Stoics, in the Bible.
7: So it's like another dimension of spirituality.
8: Yes, yes. Wow. So I was understanding the pleasures, Leviticus. You've got the poetry of on the nature of all things, which is talking about atoms, which was a massive idea during the Greek times. I got heavy.
7: Wow.
8: I got heavy. That's when my third eye experience started going into.
7: So here you are with this eclectic mix of spirituality as well. And how did you progress from there? And how did all those other ones fell off the radar when you now said, now Jesus is the one? Which is where you are now.
8: So I was on antidepressants before I went to Boomtown because I had a mental breakdown November 2023.
7: Wow.
8: So I was convinced by me going down these paths that mushrooms and ketamine could heal me from my depression.
7: Oh, wow.
8: So that's what was happening. That's what, when I say you let things in, you let ideas and narratives in from the demonic realm to convince you that the way to heal yourself and the medicine is to do this and to live healthily. I was spending ridiculous amounts on shopping and eating organically and all these things. So I'm using material things in the flesh, the lusts of the flesh to pull me through. So I started taking mushrooms and ketamine to try and heal me and did these deep therapy sessions and was learning methods from yoga, from the New Age channels that are online.

0: Just one question. Let me ask a very obvious question.
1: Yeah.
0: Ketamine.
1: Yeah.
0: We can understand. Mushroom.
1: Yeah.
0: Tell us a little bit about it.
1: Mushrooms.
0: It's not the veggie. It's not what we eat.
1: Go ahead. No. So mushrooms are interesting. You can microdose mushrooms, and people were talking about in the community to help alleviate moods.
0: Okay.
1: So if you're depressed, that's what you could do, is you just microdose the mushrooms and it helps your mood. And it does. It does. I can confirm it does. Like, it makes you happy, but you can become addicted to it as a substance. That's the issue. With the mushrooms going deeper, you take 1 to 2 grams, you can start having these visuals, like things start moving. There's a cascading colours, like you would see the world as you've never seen it before. That's what we always say, is like, you would never look at the world the same way. But people see it as also is entering the spiritual realm, which I don't completely agree with. I think a lot of it is delusion and illusion, because it's a highly toxic substance.
0: Wow.
1: Psilocybin as a whole has been used through ancient civilizations, I think, for a number of years. There's a number of theories which I learned about on my journey. But as a whole, when you start upping the dosage, you start encountering other things.
0: Wow.
1: So, yeah, I'm talking about entities, and you start seeing things that
0: just
1: come
0: just
1: in.
0: Different things, almost like something that separates you from reality, really.
1: Yeah.
0: So let's talk about from your hometown experience.
1: It ties to what your content is.
0: Wow.
1: Because that's what they want to drive into you, a narrative or a reality, a false reality that they enjoy. That these entities, that these spirits that are false and don't have flesh, they want you to enjoy these.

0: because I was fasting, juicing, and then eating Caribbean food. And I'm not Caribbean, so I should not have been eating as much as that food. The spice and the oil mess with my gallbladder.
1: Oh, wow.
0: So my gallbladder is still funny to this day, actually. And that's been worked through by me and God for healing. Wow. But yeah, I hit hospital 3 times in a row. It was bad. And then I lost a lot of weight.
1: Wow.
0: And I was still taking mushrooms up until I went to Egypt.
1: Okay.
0: And then when I went to Egypt...
1: Yes.
0: I had become obsessed with the material world. So wow. This is one thing they do as well. They make you buy things that you don't need.
1: Yeah.
0: And get into those paths, like constantly playing with things that you don't need to play with. And yeah, you become desensitized to love. So when I went to Egypt, I did a massive journey. I did Cairo and Luxor. So I did the north and the south, which is the masculine and the feminine, mm-hmm. which is what they explain. But I learned a lot of thing about spirituality there, some of their practices and the sort of pagan beliefs that are installed into their culture.
1: Wow.
0: More to, it's kind of turned me away from going down that third eye route.
1: Wow.
0: And all of that. And that's when I became closer to understanding that God is the true God. Jesus is the truth, wow. the life and the way. And
1: wow.
0: yeah, when I was there in Egypt, I was listening to Leviticus.
1: In the Bible. So you had like the audio Bible that you took with you?
0: Yeah, I had a Bible with me and I was listening to it audibly. And was praying little bits here and there. And
1: wow.
0: Yeah, but I gave my life in February, mid-February, because when I'd encountered so much of God's grace
1: wow.
0: on this journey, and like, I could have just carried on down that drug path, you know? I could wow. have just eaten away all the money in my account.
1: Wow.
0: I could have really ended up just killing. And that's what the enemy does. He tries to steal,
1: yes.
0: kill, and destroy.
1: Absolutely.
0: So all that material existence, which is meaningless, all of that worldly knowledge and wisdom that was meaningless, all of that health that wow. I was encountering, I was hyper-fixated, that was going to save me, became wow. meaningless and actually became a detriment to me thinking I was clued up on how to live. I became, I don't want to say like dampened,
1: wow. or
0: to talk about godliness like this because we're children of God, but you can become a fool. And in the Bible, it speaks about mm-hmm. how God will turn the fool into the wise to show those unto who can see what his grace is and his glory is. Yeah, definitely.
1: Wow.
0: So it's definitely grateful to be saved and be here today.
1: Yes, and we're going to talk more now that you've just turned the corner, you've had all these other experiences of spirituality, and now you've received Jesus Christ as your Lord and Savior.
0: Yes.
1: We're going to be talking about that after the break.

0: So thank you for sharing just your spiritual experiences. You've had a diverse spiritual experiences.
1: Yes.
0: Firstly, you did say that you were in the gay community.
1: Yeah.
0: Now, after your trip to Egypt and you've experienced many other things, and you had you have confessed Jesus Christ as your Lord and Savior. But after your trip to Egypt, you now said, nah, that's it. I'm dropping every other thing.
1: Mm.
0: Jesus is what I'm going for.
1: Mm.
0: What make you make that decision finally and say, you know what? I'm dropping everything. I'm just going for Christ. And then we'll talk about your experience away from the gay community. What made you now decide and say, Christ is what I'm going for? No more.
1: I just know. When you've looked at so many things which could be the truth,
0: yes,
1: and the light, because this is what New Age Christianity kind of drums into you, that you're,
0: yes,
1: this light bearer, that you have Christ consciousness and you're going to be able to do this superpower and have these gifts and so forth. So it kind of like is a contrast to a Pentecostal church in a way,
0: right,
1: of like it's how it's going to enhance you as a person, but you're manifesting and affirming in a different spirit from what is the spirit of God.
0: Yes.
1: So that's my belief now.
0: Good.
1: But yeah, I probably think that the word, reading the word.
0: Yes, the word of God in the Bible.
1: And then being corrected on how to read the word. So I have my sister, Katie, who helped me. So she was like, no, you need to go to read the

0: New Testament.
1: Wow.
0: You need to start reading through about Jesus and how that's going to help you. And yeah, I still had sort of my eyes and ears on that content. I still had some brainwashing.
1: Absolutely, you needed to detox from that gradually.
0: You do, and it's it takes time. It takes time, but you snap. You do snap. There come snapping points because the Holy Spirit convicts you.
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5: Well, greetings today and welcome back to the program, because I'm really following on from it. I was talking last time from Matthew 9, where Jesus, in healing the paralyzed man, I can even go further, because if you look at John 14, that's before this happened. This is before his death. And you know John 14, let not your heart be troubled, but you believe in God, believe in me. Right. I go to prepare a place for you. Right. But when you come down to verse 12, this is what it says. Truly I say to you, he that believes on me, and this is before his crucifixion, before his resurrection, he's teaching his disciples. And part of his teaching is this. I mean, read it for yourself, John 14. Truly I say, he that believes on me, the works that I do shall he do also. Now, when he's referring to works, he's talking about miracles and healings. He's not talking there about simply preaching the gospel and winning converts. He's actually saying, the works that I do, what did he do? He worked miracles. And many of the people that followed Jesus didn't follow him for what he said, but what he did, the miracles. And I've seen this evidence so many times. I mean, I can remember I was preaching in one stadium somewhere in Russia. I preached all over Russia and the Ukraine and a lot of other countries, and sometimes it's difficult for me to remember exactly. But in this particular place, I was in an open stadium, and it was a football stadium, and it was surrounded by massive apartment blocks. And yes, people could hear me, because I think it was on that occasion when I challenged the people who were listening, and I said, I can see some of you sitting on your balconies listening to me. And I said, and I made a particular point. I said, if you sat up there, don't drink beer, but if you want to drink, drink tea. And I'm an Englishman, and if you're listening to me, when I've finished, then come down and bring me a cup of tea. And the amazing thing is that one man actually did. When I'd finished, he came down with a stool and some tea. He took me literally. You see, people do take you literally. I expect them to. But it wasn't that that I'm talking about. What I'm really talking about is the fact that as people were healed in the stadium, they were going back into the apartment block, telling people what had happened and bringing more and more people down. So that whereas I might have started with 10 or 15,000, the numbers grew. It never got any less. I couldn't understand why, as I prayed with people, that the numbers didn't get less, because simply the miracles were attracting so many people. And, you know, just recently I've been preaching in Muslim areas. And the thing which convicts them are the miracles of healing, because Islam is a religion. It is a religion. It's a very strict religion. It has its codes and its promises. And yes, they make promises about paradise. I know there's no truth in it, because I know the background behind that, but it's not up to me to say it here. I know the mass deception that was created to give this image of so-called paradise. But the fact is this, that the two things which they don't offer under Islam is forgiveness, which is the gospel of Christ, forgive. And the second thing is working miracles. And I've just come back from, recently back from a major country in Central Asia, in the Caucasus. I better not mention it by name at the moment, but I was preaching in a very, very strict Muslim area, totally Muslim. And I had some opposition. And one woman was trying to stop me speaking. But when she listened to me, and when I'd finished, and when I'd prayed for the sick and people were healed, she'd come forward and she'd been miraculously healed. And suddenly this woman totally changed. Whereas before the meeting, she'd deliberately stopped me, didn't want me to hire the hall. Oh, yeah, that's the woman. Didn't want me to hire the hall and stop people coming in. When she saw the miracles and experienced one herself, she said, "Oh, David, when you come back, I'll bring 500 people to listen to you." You see the difference. And I do believe that the healing ministry is such a critical part. Jesus is saying it, preach the gospel, heal the sick, and he says, raise the dead. And I must confess that I was really troubled until I'd actually seen people raised from the dead, and now I have. And it's interesting, the man that was raised from the dead 23 years ago is actually coming to meet me next time I go back out there. I've just had an email from him today. You know, these are powerful testimonies, powerful witnesses. And what I'm trying to do is encourage people to get back into the basics of the gospel. And when, as I read to you from John's Gospel chapter 14, I take this literally, I believe. I take the Bible literally. Come on. I take it word for word. I believe it. Why? Because I put it into action and it works. The whole of my life, I mean, the whole emphasis of my 75 years is simply doing what it says in the book and proving the truth of the book. And my life is a demonstration. Everything right from the beginning, right up till now, and in the coming years, will prove and demonstrate the truth of the Bible. What Jesus said, what God says, it happens. I mean, I often have to refer to Balaam, you know, that ungodly man. And they wanted him to curse Israel, and they bribed him twice and he refused. And then the third time they must have offered him a massive bribe. And eventually he accepted and he went to curse Israel, but he was stopped because he said, whom God has blessed, no man can curse. What a statement from an unbeliever. Whom God has blessed, no man can curse. I mean, I stand on that. Nobody can curse me. But then he said, God does what he says. He says, God is not a man. God does what he says. And you know, this is the authority behind the book. This is the authority behind my life. God always does what he says. He never, ever fails. And I'm the evidence of it. I can prove it. My life has proved it. That's the interesting thing. And I'm quite interested also with this verse here in John 14, because in verse 12, he says, I say to you, he that believes on me, the works that I do, will he do also. We were in Caesarea in Israel, waiting to go into a big stadium with 4,500 people. And we couldn't go in. The police stopped us going in because a storm had arisen. Now, this storm, they said it was the strongest storm they'd ever experienced on the Mediterranean coast. And it was so strong that it was bending the metal towers holding the loudspeakers and the TV screens, and they were moving, the metal towers were moving 2 meters, one in each direction, and the police wouldn't let us go in. They said the whole thing's going to collapse, which it would have done. And I was so angry with the devil, and I simply jumped up on that platform, and I said, Jesus, 2,000 years ago, you calmed a little storm in a boat on Galilee. This storm is 10 times, 100 times stronger than that, but you are 2,000 times stronger now than you were in Galilee. And in the name of Jesus, I command the storm to stop. And that storm stopped instantly. And that miracle happened in front of 4,500 people.
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2: 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Listen to my words, Lord. Consider my lament. Hear my cry for help, my King and my God, for to you I pray. In the morning, Lord, you hear my voice. In the morning I lay my requests before you and wait expectantly. For you are not a God who is pleased with wickedness. With you, evil people are not welcome. The arrogant cannot stand in your presence. You hate all who do wrong. You destroy those who tell lies. The bloodthirsty and deceitful you, Lord, detest. But I, by your great love, can come into your house. In reverence I bow down towards your holy temple. Lead me, Lord, in your righteousness because of my enemies. Make your way straight before me. Not a word from their mouth can be trusted. Their heart is filled with malice. Their throat is an open grave. With their tongue they tell lies. Declare them guilty, O God. Let their intrigues be their downfall. Banish them for their many sins, for they have rebelled against you. But let all who take refuge in you be glad. Let them ever sing for joy. Spread your protection over them, that those who love your name may rejoice in you. Surely, Lord, you bless the righteous. You surround them with your favour as with a shield.
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12: Across the UK this afternoon, it's exceptionally warm in the south and west. Cardiff reaches a sizzling 30 degrees Celsius, whilst much of England sees the high 20s, with London at 27 degrees and a brisk 19 kilometres per hour easterly breeze. Northern Ireland enjoys bright sunshine and temperatures around 24 degrees. Scotland remains cooler and cloudier, with Aberdeen at a mild 16 degrees Celsius and Glasgow 22 degrees. Drive safely.
13: My name is Anne and I'm from Enfield, Middlesex. 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As soon as I wake up in the morning, I reach out my arm and I put Premier Radio on. When I'm home, I have it on throughout the day and I go to bed at night listening to it. If I'm home, it's on almost 24 hours a day. And in my low times, it's really blessed me. And in my good times, it's blessed me. And all the presenters are so, so wonderful. And I cannot imagine my life without it. I just cannot imagine my life without it. Not only draws me into the family of fellow Christians, but makes me feel the Lord's presence more and more and more. And I feel so close to him. Thanks be to Premier. Thank you. And thank you for all that you do. God bless.
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0: Welcome to Gospel in Life. Why would God choose to redeem flawed, broken people? The answer challenges everything we naturally believe about acceptance and worth. Today, Tim Keller continues his series on the core beliefs of the Christian faith and looks at Ephesians chapter 1 to examine the surprising logic of God's grace.
1: If you don't understand the gospel, you would say, either I'm strong and therefore God chooses me, or I'm weaker, God rejects me. And Paul has the audacity to say, no, you see, salvation is completely and surely and totally by grace. And therefore, God, with his divine sense of humor, to show that no one is worthy and no one can make themselves Christians, has a particular delight in going after the weak and the messed up and the foolish to show the whole world that their wisdom is nothing, that their strength is nothing.
0: 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We've just begun broadcasting in the UK this year, and we're glad you're listening in today as Tim Keller explores a foundational belief of the Christian faith and shows us how our lives can change when we understand it. Today's sermon will be aired in its entirety, so for the next hour, sit back and enjoy Dr. Keller's teaching from his sermon series, Salvation from the Outside In. 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
1: Father of our Lord Jesus Christ, who has blessed us in the heavenly realms with every spiritual blessing in Christ. For he chose us in him before the creation of the world to be holy and blameless in his sight. In love, he predestined us to be adopted as his sons through Jesus Christ in accordance with his pleasure and will to the praise of his glorious grace, which he has freely given us in the one he loves. In him, we have redemption through his blood, the forgiveness of sins, in accordance with the riches of God's grace that he lavished on us with all wisdom and understanding. And he made known to us the mystery of his will, according to the good pleasure which he purposed in Christ, to be put into effect when the times will have reached their fulfillment, to bring all things in heaven and on earth together under one head, even Christ. In him we were chosen, having been predestined according to the plan of him who works out everything in conformity with the purpose of his will, in order that we, who were the first to hope in Christ, might be for the praise of his glory. And you also were included in Christ when you heard the word of truth, the gospel of your salvation. Having believed, you were marked in him with a seal, the promised Holy Spirit, who is a deposit guaranteeing our inheritance until the redemption of those who are God's possession to the praise of his glory. This is God's word. Now, remember, when we began chapter 1, we said that Ephesians chapters 1, 2, and 3 is about salvation. We said last week that if in New York City, you talk about being saved, or if you ask somebody else if they're saved, the average New Yorker gets very creeped out by that kind of language, because it's considered a narrow and a shallow person who talks about being saved. And yet the Bible tells us that rather than being a narrow and shallow concept, it's the deepest and richest and broadest and most multifarious concept a mind can conceive of. And in a sense, Paul, in chapter 1 and 2, is taking the concept of salvation, which we've heard the name, the word so often, and he's running it like white light through a prism and breaking it down into its constituent rainbow. It's so beautiful when you stick a beam of light through the prism and the prism breaks it down to show you all of the rich glories that are inside there. That's what Paul is doing in Ephesians chapter 1 and 2. But especially chapter 1, he is trying to show us salvation from God's point of view. And we have said that one of the good things about college education today is that college educators are down on ethnocentrism. And they know that all human beings have a tendency to be ethnocentric, which means we have a tendency to look at everything as if our ethnic group is the center of the universe. And all other ethnic groups are marginal or peripheral. That our way of doing things must be the right one. That our way of thinking must be the right one. And the good thing about college education today is they pound on that. And they say, you mustn't think that your culture is the pivot on which everything else rests and everything else orbits around you. You mustn't think like that. We must get rid of ethnocentric thinking. Now, Christians agree. Christians go one step further. The Bible goes one step further. It's not enough just to get rid of ethnocentric thinking. You have to get rid of anthropocentric thinking, human-centered thinking. It's easy for us to decide that the human point of view, that our particular view of things, is the central thing. You see, if you read the scripture, you see that God makes everything orbit and everything turn around what is just, what is true, and what is right, and what is holy. Everything turns on that. What is just? What is true? What is righteous? What is holy? Everything turns on that. Now look at you and me. Everything turns on our happiness, on our comfort, on our joy. Well, what about righteousness and truth and justice and holiness? Oh, we'll take that into consideration. But you see, it's not the thing that everything is turning on in our lives. What we turn on, our lives orbit around and turn on the joy. Justice and righteousness and holiness is out there on the margins. We try to work it in if we can. Yeah, it'd be wonderful if we could be just and righteous, but the important thing is to be happy. Don't you see that to turn everything on the human point of view, to turn everything like that, is worse than ethnocentrism. It's human-centeredness. God's perspective is the only one that's realistic. I remember some years ago I was in a car, and I didn't own the car, I borrowed the car, and I was trying to get home at a certain time, and I was on a long trip, and the gas gauge was getting lower and lower and lower. And I was looking at the gas gauge, and I had a passenger, and the passenger says, you know, the little pointer is below empty. And I looked at it and I said, no, it's at 1/8 full. No, it's below empty. No, it's 1/8 full. Next thing you know, almost within a second after that argument, the car shuddered and came to a halt. So I stood back, and you know, I'm 6'4", and my passenger was about 5'2". So I came on down and took a 5'2 perspective on the gas gauge. Sure enough, you know, it was empty. I was looking at it like this. My passenger was looking at it like this. Now the point is, those are two different perspectives, two different angles, and they can't both be right. But I didn't know which one it was. I said, well, maybe it was made to be looked at like this. Now my passenger was saying, oh, of course not. It's made to be looked at like this. Well, of course, that's because my passenger always looks at everything from there, and so do I look at everything from there. Only one can be right. The Bible says that your life and the life of this world is like a gas gauge, but it's meant to be looked at. It can only truly be understood if it's looked at from God's angle. That's hard. It's just as hard for white Americans to try to not look at everything from the white American angle and to be totally centered on that. You think that's hard? It is far harder because it takes the Word of God and it takes the inspiration of the Holy Spirit to stop looking at everything from the human angle. From the human angle, things don't make sense. Here's Joseph in the pit. His brothers, jealous of him, have stripped him, thrown him in the pit, and they're about to sell him into slavery. And he says, Lord, you've got to help me. So how does God answer his prayer? He's sold into slavery. For years, his life is ruined. Not only is he sold into slavery, but at one point he's framed by the wife of his employer. And then he's put into prison, and any day he might be executed. What is God doing? You see, Joseph was looking at the gas gauge from down here. Somebody else was looking at the gas gauge from up here, but only God can see things from the true perspective. And later on, in Genesis chapter 50, verse 20, he says to his brothers, who had sold him into slavery, and now he saw the purpose of it, because as time went on, he began to see things from God's point of view, and he says, you meant it for evil, God meant it for good. Now, right now, you can look at your life, and you can decide whether you're going to stand up on Genesis 50, verse 20. Get on Genesis 50, verse 20, and look. It says, other people mean it for evil. This person has hurt you. This person has hurt you. God means it for good. Look at Romans 8, 28. All things work together for good to those who love God.
0: We'll return to Dr. Keller's sermon in just a moment. We're so glad you've joined us today here on Gospel in Life Radio. 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We hope you're enjoying today's teaching, that it helps you to have a deeper understanding of God's word, and that it encourages you to grow in your relationship with Christ. Now, let's return to today's teaching from Dr. Keller.
1: You look at this passage. God has chosen you to be holy and blameless in his sight. He has destined you. He has secured it. He has guaranteed it. He is taking everything and working it together according to the counsel of his will, it says in verse 10 and 11. So that you can eventually be a great and glorious person. Now, you can either stand up and look at your life on the platform of Ephesians 1:11, Ephesians 1:8, Romans 8:28, Genesis 50:20. It's up to you. Or else you can continue to look at it from the human point of view and say, I don't get it, I don't get it, I don't get it, I don't get it. There's only one angle that works. It's the biblical angle. It's the God's perspective. Now, we've said up to here that the Bible's talking about redemption from God's perspective, and in verses 3, 4, and 5, we've actually looked at the Father's role in our salvation. You see, it says what the Father does in our salvation. It says, praise be to the God and Father of our Lord Jesus Christ, who blessed us with everything in heavenly realms. So he's talking about the Father. For he chose us in him before the creation of the world to be holy and blameless in his sight. He predestined us to be adopted as his sons. Now, the point is elect, the Greek word elect, and the Greek word predestined means he has set and he has destined us, which means he has guaranteed that you and I, those of us who believe in Christ, he has guaranteed that we're going to be holy and blameless in his sight, that we're going to sit in glory with him. He's guaranteed it. Now, that's what the Father has done. And immediately the question arises, how could that be? And the answer begins in verse 7. Because the answer to how can the Father actually accomplish his purpose is that the Son has accomplished his purpose. So when you get to verse 7, there's a change, and it moves from talking about the Father to talking about the Son. Now when you get to verse 13 and 14, it moves from talking about the Son to talking about the Spirit, because it's the triune God. It's God, the Father, Son, and the Holy Spirit that is in view. Now, the link between verses 3, 4, and 5, and 6, about the Father, and verse 7 is the little word, in him. Now, for the life of me, I hate to do this because people make fun afterwards, but it may be hard for me to get past those two words before our time is out. I want you to know that it's not the words, but it's the message in those words, which has turned thousands of people over the history of the church into dynamos. And it can change you into a dynamo tonight if you let it sink in. See, the question is, how in the world could God guarantee that we're going to be holy? How can he guarantee that? when he himself is holy and a judge? How can he guarantee that rebels, weak, foolish rebels, how can he guarantee that we're going to be perfect and holy and gracious? There's a parallel passage to Ephesians 1. It's 1 Corinthians 1. And in 1 Corinthians 1, you have almost the same basic sentiment. I quoted it probably a week or two ago, and it's one of my most, it's probably the most important passage to me personally in the Bible. It starts like this. Just like in Ephesians 1, it starts with what the Father does. It says, "Consider your call, brothers. Not many of you were wise. Not many of you, according to worldly standards, were wise. Not many were powerful. Not many were of noble birth. But God chose the foolish things of the world to shame the wise. God chose the weak things of the world to shame the strong. God chose what is low and despised, even the things that are nothing, to bring to nothing the things that are, so that no human flesh can boast in his presence." Now look carefully. That is my life verse. God chose the foolish things to shame the wise. He chose the weak things to shame the strong. Now, I've often said that's my life verse, and over the years when I preached on that text, and I said, when I see that, I see myself, I've had people come up afterwards and say, that doesn't make much sense. How can you identify with being weak and foolish? You seem successful. Now, for a fleeting minute, it's wonderful to hear anybody in the world think that a minister could be making any contribution to society at all. So, I mean, you know, for the sake of my profession, I can almost be happy that they said that, but that's a fleeting second. Because when somebody says, well, how could you identify with that? It shows that they don't understand the gospel. If you understand the gospel, it completely shatters your normal way of thinking. There's only three ways of thinking. God has chosen me because I'm strong, or God has rejected me because I'm weak, or God has chosen me because I'm weak. Which of those three makes the most sense? Listen, God has chosen me because I'm strong. God has rejected me because I'm weak. God has chosen me because I'm weak. Which of those three makes sense? The first two make perfect sense. Heck yeah. Of course, you choose the one who's strong. You reject the one who's weak. What idiot would say God chose me because I'm weak? Well, Paul, the idiot St. Paul. The Bible says that. How could that be? If you don't understand the gospel, you would say, either I'm strong and therefore God chooses me, or I'm weak or God rejects me. And Paul has the audacity to say, no, you see, salvation is completely and surely and totally by grace. And therefore, God, with his divine sense of humor, to show that no one is worthy and no one can make themselves Christians, has a particular delight in going after the weak and the messed up and the foolish to show the whole world that their wisdom is nothing, that their strength is nothing. Now the question is, how could that be? How could God be a just God and do that? How could he choose the weak? How could he choose the rebel? How could he choose that? Isn't he a great judge? Another way to put it, if God is not a perfectly righteous judge who will punish all evil, there's no hope for the world. But if God is a perfectly righteous judge who will punish all evil, there's no hope for us. And that seems to be a dilemma that we can't get out of. Either you've got a God who punishes all evil and we're sunk, or you've got a God who doesn't punish evil. He kind of winks at evil and he says, well, you know, boys will be boys and I guess girls will be girls and everything else will be everything else, and I'm just kind of a fairly laid-back God, and I'm not going to punish, and then there's no hope for the future. So, you see, how could we be saved? How could God choose the weak? And the answer is, in him. Now, you see, 1 Corinthians goes on. Why did God choose the weak? How can he choose the weak? How can he choose the foolish? How can he choose the lowly and despised? And see, 1 Corinthians 1 goes on this way and says, for of him you have become in Christ Jesus, who has been made for us to be our wisdom, our righteousness, our sanctification, and our redemption. Do you see that? See, in 1 Corinthians 1, Paul is saying, God doesn't choose the strong, and he doesn't reject the weak, but he chooses the weak. How can he do that? Because in him you have become wisdom and righteousness and sanctification and redemption. His righteousness has become yours. It's in him. It's in him. In him, you're everything. Apart from him, you're nothing. In him, you're righteous, you're wise, you're holy, you're redeemed. That word in him is your life. It's because of in him that we do not choose between the ones who said, God has chosen me because I'm strong, God has rejected me because I'm weak. If you don't understand in him, or in the old King James it says, in whom, same thing. In whom we have redemption. In him we have redemption. If you don't understand those two little words, you are forever trapped between he chooses me because I'm strong, he rejects me because I'm weak. And you're going to go back and forth because you're going to have strong weeks and you're going to have weak weeks.
0: 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Marriage can be a glorious relationship, but it's also mysterious, difficult, and often misunderstood. In their book, The Meaning of Marriage, Tim and Kathy Keller offer a biblical vision for marriage that is refreshingly frank and unsentimental, yet hopeful and beautiful. Rather than idealizing marriage or dismissing it as an outdated institution, they share biblical wisdom and personal insight to help anyone understand God's purpose for marriage. From singles to couples considering marriage to couples who have been married for a long time. As you read, you'll discover a profound portrait of marriage from the pages of Scripture that doesn't idealize or reject the institution, but rather points us back to marriage as a profound picture of the relationship between God and his people. This book is our thanks for your gift this month to help us share the good news of Jesus' love with more people all over the world. 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We'll continue with Tim Keller's sermon, God Our Father, in just a moment, because the gospel really does change everything. If you've just joined us, welcome to Gospel in Life Radio. Here's a glimpse of what Tim Keller will be looking at in the second half of his sermon today on what it means to know God as our Father and how our identity as God's children brings ultimate freedom and confidence.
1: If you say Jesus is not the only way to God, what you're actually saying is it's possible to be good enough. It doesn't necessarily take grace, but if you believe in him, you know Jesus is the only way. If you believe it's in him, then you know that you're saved by grace alone. If you believe it's in him, you're no longer guilty and always looking down at yourself. If, on the other hand, it's in him, you're no longer proud and looking up and being inflated. In him. In whom? In him. That's the reason God can choose you, because it's all been accomplished for you.
0: 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Now, let's continue with Tim Keller's teaching on how Jesus' death and resurrection lie at the heart of the gospel message, giving us a new kind of freedom and confidence.
1: And you're going to always be going back and forth, friends. And when you come and see anything that the Bible says about election and about being saved surely by grace and being chosen and God just setting his love on you, not because of your deserts, but just because he loves you. A love that has no other rationale but itself. That it cannot be overrun or overwhelmed by your faults, but instead it overwhelms your faults. He doesn't love you because you're lovely. He loves you to make you lovely. You won't understand that. If you don't understand, it's in him. Totally in him. Now, in him also means this. It means that Jesus Christ did not come to show us how to be good people. He did not come to teach us the way. He came to be our substitute and to actually accomplish something for us. There's an awful lot of churches that will go at it this way. They will say, well, you know, we're modern people. I don't know if any of you were to college and you took New Testament 101, but you might have run into a whole school of German scholars and theologians who talked in the early part of the 20th century about demythologizing the Bible. Did you ever hear that? We've got to demythologize the Bible. What's that mean? Well, the idea was that there's all these mythical elements in. Listen to this. This is very important. This has been done in church after church after church in this country and in this city. We've got to look at the Bible, and there's a lot of great things in the Bible, but there's a lot of mythological elements that the modern mind can't believe anymore. We got to pull out the supernatural. We got to pull out the miraculous. We've got to pull out all those ancient legends, and we've got to get the teaching, the basic principles of Christianity, because those things will turn our lives around and will show us how to live and how to change our world and how to be better people. So what are the mythological elements we take out, huh? Well, we take out the virgin birth, the idea that Jesus is the pre-existent Son of God come to earth. Can't believe that. We take out the idea that on the cross, Jesus Christ turned away the wrath of God and paid for our sins. Oh, we can't believe in an angry God and all that stuff. That's the Greek stuff. You know, remember all the Greek myth? Here's Agamemnon, and he's on his way to Troy, or I guess he's on his way back from Troy, I guess. And the boat is terribly, it's foundering because there's a horrible west wind. And so what does he do? The gods are unhappy, so he takes one of his children. He takes his daughter, and he offers her up a blood sacrifice. He kills her, and immediately the gods, their wrath is turned away. Let's not, you know, and that's one of those old, awful, pagan, primitive, obscene myths from the ancient times where people were scared of nature, you know? And they made up these ideas as a way of, they weren't scientific, it was a pre-scientific idea. So they made up these stories to help them deal with the great unknowns of nature. And unfortunately, one of those mythological elements has creeped into the scripture. This thing about God's wrath and Jesus turning away. Oh, no, we can't believe in that. And we can't believe in a literal physical resurrection anymore. We can't believe that if you were there with a Polaroid camera, you would have actually seen the stone roll away and Jesus coming out. We can't believe in those things, but we can get the principles. We can get the teaching. That's the important thing. Not if you look at this word in Him. Your redemption is in Him. Let me say something, and you can quote me anywhere. Jesus was a failure as an educator. You heard it here first. A failure. Listen, you musicians, you know, piano, right? Suppose somebody hires you to educate a child in the piano. You're going to teach the child piano. All right, what if the second lesson with a second grade student, the second lesson, you sit down and you play a Chopin piece, and then you turn around and say, now you do it. Go ahead, you do it. You're a failure as a teacher. You should go back and take Educational Psychology 101. You're supposed to break it down. Can't give a second grader on the second lesson this wonderful, beautiful picture and then say, okay, you try it. All that will do is discourage the child. All that will do is actually, if anything, create in the child a sense of inadequacy. You're a lousy teacher. What if one of you is a workout, a trainer, you know, a gym coach, and somebody comes to you and says, I want you to train me. I need to get in shape. You say, fine. The very, very first time, you bring him into the gym, and you say, let me show you, I can press 300 pounds. Let me show you, I can do 300 sit-ups. Watch. And you get up and you say, now you do it. You're a failure as an educator. A person's going to die. It's going to be in the papers. You're a wonderful athlete, but you're a total failure as an educator. Jesus Christ shows up, and he says, let me tell you the kind of holiness and the kind of integrity and the kind of godliness and the kind of purity and the kind of love that should characterize your life. He takes the law of Moses and he expounds it in the Sermon on the Mount, and he gives us a standard that is so impossible, it is so much beyond even our understanding that we had of the old and new, of the Ten Commandments in the Old Testament. Look at the Ten Commandments of the Old Testament. Look how wonderful they are, but look at how hard they are to obey. And Jesus comes along and says, you know the commandment, thou shalt not kill? You know what it really means? It means you can't be hostile. It means you can't hold a grudge. It means you can't be cold to people. It means you can't reject them. It means you can never fail to treat them with love. And you say, oh, now you try it, he says. In other words, he puts up a standard that is absolutely impossible to reach. And he says, be perfect as I am perfect. Now, friends, if he came as a teacher, he is an utter failure. He is worse than the person who had the second lesson with a second grade teacher says, here's a Chopin sonata, now you try it. And that person would drink. If you were the parent of that child, you would say, excuse me, I'd like my money back. You're no teacher. If Jesus came as a teacher, he was a failure. And if you take all of the mythological elements, so-called, out of the Bible, you've got a complete failure, and you've got no rationale at all. You have no explanation for why in the world the apostles would have been so completely changed by their contact with Jesus. You have no idea in the world why they should be so changed by their contact with Jesus that they should have been able to turn the world upside down. Do you think the Sermon on the Mount would have transformed anybody? Somebody coming and saying, here, look at this incredible picture of what you should be like. It gives you a nosebleed even to listen to it. And then Jesus says, go and do it. Is that going to energize people? Could that have possibly changed them? C.F.D. Moule, who's a teacher of New Testament at Cambridge, says, if the coming into existence of Christianity, a phenomenon undeniably attested to in the New Testament, rips a great hole in history, a hole the size and shape of the resurrection, what does the secular historian propose to stop it up with? The actual historical effect is inconceivable without the resurrection of Jesus as its objective historical cause. Now, I'm not talking about the resurrection. I'm talking about the redemptive work as a whole of Jesus. What is he saying? He is saying there's no way that the teaching of Jesus would have done anything but crush people into the dirt. Jesus says, this is holiness. This is the kind of life you need to live. That would just crush people into the dirt if that's all he was a teacher. Instead, these people were transformed. How could that be? Because they knew that their holiness was in him. They realized that he died for them, and when he died for them, when they died in him, they were treated as if they had paid all the debts that Jesus paid when he died. And they saw that when he was raised, and they were raised in him, they were as beautiful in God's sight as if they had been raised in his holy and his perfect and had lived as great a life as Jesus. Our redemption is in him. Martin Luther, John Wesley, all those people, they didn't, until they understood, were redeemed in him. We're saved in him. Not by listening to his teaching and now we go and get ourselves saved, we make ourselves Christians, but in him. It wasn't until they saw that, that they were transformed and became dynamos. There is no way that the teaching of Jesus Christ can possibly account for the effect in history. Now, one more thing that we can probably adjust here. In him. Let's use this in him as a test for a minute. Let me put it this way. Let me ask you this.
0: We'll return for the conclusion of today's sermon in just a moment. Most Christians, pastors included, have moments where we struggle to put into words what we believe and why our faith matters. Tim Keller's book, Preaching, is a practical guide for anyone who wants to communicate the Christian message with more clarity and compassion, whether you're doing it from the pulpit or in a coffee shop. Dr. Keller draws from his decades of experience connecting the gospel to real-life circumstances, showing how its message can speak even to the most skeptical or spiritually curious listeners. During the month of July, Preaching, Communicating Faith in an Age of Skepticism is our thank you for your gift to help Gospel in Life share the redemptive love of Christ with people.

immediately, it shows that they really don't understand in him. They don't understand that the redemption is in him. I'll put it this way. If I ask you, is your life energized now by the concept in these two little words? I have asked people, do you believe that God will accept you into heaven? I don't know if any of you have ever read the book or taken the training called Evangelism in our connection, our fellowship. And in talking to people to try to ascertain where they are spiritually, he asks them a question. I'll ask you a question. If you were to die tonight and suddenly appear before God and he were to say, why should I let you into heaven? What would you say? That's the question. You ever heard that question before? It's not a bad question. It's a telling question. Another way to put the question is to say, well, if you knew that tonight was your last night, would you have hopes that God would accept you? And what would your hopes be founded on? Now, let me tell you a couple of the answers that I usually get. One of the answers is, because I think God is forgiving. I believe that I'm a sinner, but I believe in the mercy of God. Is that the right answer? The reason I believe that God will receive me into heaven is God is a merciful God. He's a forgiving God. There was a French skeptic. Wasn't a Christian. He lived a very licentious life. And as he was dying, somebody asked him, do you believe that God will receive you? And his last words were, God will forgive me. That's his job. In other words, he's forgiving. Do you think the idea that God is a laid-back God, that he's just merciful, he'll overlook, do you think that will ever change somebody? Let me tell you something. When I'm with my children and they're acting up, and I'm just too wimpy or too lazy or something to ever, ever come down on them, if I keep saying 5 times in a row, if you do that one more time, 5 times in a row, if you do that one more time, I'm going to do this or I'm going to take that away. In other words, if it's my job to continually just overlook sins, does that change my children? It makes them a lot worse. They're not changed. They get worse and worse and worse. Just talk about God's mercy is not the reason that God is going to let you into heaven. Some people say, well, I've been very, very sorry for my sins. Okay. Sure, you've been very, very sorry for your sins. Do you think that will earn it? If somebody says, well, I have really tried very, very hard. I've really tried my best. That's another answer. Another answer that people very often give is they say, I've had a hard life. I think God's going to let me in because I've lived a very hard life. I've suffered. I've done some things wrong, but that's mitigating circumstances. If you say any of those things, you don't understand what it means to be a Christian. Because here's what a Christian says. In him, I am redeemed. In him, my sins are gone. In him, I'm accepted. Apart from him, I am nothing. You see, if you understand that for Christ and Christ alone's sake, God will accept you, then you understand the gospel. It's in him alone that you have redemption. So if you're a guilt-ridden person, you don't understand that in him you're perfect. If you're a proud person and you feel a little bit better than most other folks, if you say, God's going to take me to heaven because I'm better than most folks, then you still don't understand in him. If you're living a licentious life, and you start to say, well, God's just a forgiving God, and I know that I'm not doing right, but on the other hand, I think this is what is true for me. You still don't understand that it's only in him that you're redeemed, and he redeemed you so you'll be holy and live a righteous life. Look, this is a doctrinal and practical test. It distinguishes real Christians from legalists. It distinguishes people who believe in Orthodox Christianity from others. There's some people who say, well, Jesus is not the only way to God. There's many ways to God. The good Buddhists and the good Muslims, they're going to come to God too. And that means you don't have to have grace alone. It's possible to get to heaven through good works. If you say Jesus is not the only way to God, what you're actually saying is it's possible to be good enough. It doesn't necessarily take grace. But if you believe in him, you know Jesus is the only way. If you believe it's in him, then you know that you're saved by grace alone. If you believe it's in him, you're no longer guilty and always looking down at yourself. If, on the other hand, it's in him, you're no longer proud and looking up and being inflated. In him. In whom? In him. That's the reason God can choose you. Because all been accomplished for you.

0: Hey, last thing. What do you have in him? You have the forgiveness of sins, because it's redeemed by the blood. We have to come back to this later, but one of the things that has really worked the most on my heart in the last few years is a little statement I read in an old sermon, a very old sermon once, that said, stop and think what it means that you have forgiveness of sins. Stop and think about it. You realize that the Bible tells us that apart from Jesus Christ, you would be cast off forever. In a sense, you'd be put into prison forever. You'd never get out, which means that even if you'd spent 10,000 years cast out from God, you wouldn't have paid your debt back. That's how big it is. Jesus Christ, just in those few hours of torment on the cross, suffered infinitely because he lost an infinite love, an infinite relationship, and therefore paid it off completely. So don't you see how hard it would be? Those of you who are living your life trying to atone for your own sin, don't you see how impossible it is? There's some things that you're trying to live off and you're trying to work off in your life that you never will. There are some of you who, because you feel guilty about this or because you feel guilty about this, you're coming to church. That's no reason. Because you feel guilty about this and because you feel guilty about this, you're in this and that relationship. Don't you know, if you said, God, I would like to go to hell for 10,000 years to pay off this sin, the sins of my life, that wouldn't be enough. Don't you see how completely impossible it is to go the way you're going? But in him, you have complete forgiveness of sins. Total and utter forgiveness of sins. Poor Henry V, before the big battle, he's there saying, oh Lord, forgive me, I've done everything I can. You know, with my wealth, I pay 500 beggars every day and give them food. I have built cathedrals. I have 6,000 priests in my employ that pray and to you and do all these things. Oh, forgive me. Poor Henry. You know, I like him an awful lot. And there he is. And he's really not that old. I mean, if he'd only been able to get with Martin Luther, who would have taken him to Ephesians chapter 1, verse 7, and said, in him you have forgiveness of sins through the redemption of his blood, according to the riches of his grace. Just take this entire week and live out of those two words. You'll take criticism well this week. You'll look at things from God's perspective and not be that upset when things go wrong. Just live off those two words every day this week and watch what happens. I dare you, because I love you enough to dare you. In him. Let's pray. Our Father, help us to live out of that. Help us to live off of that. Help us to see just what we have in you, O Lord Jesus Christ. And we ask that you would help us to see the places where we have forgotten that, the places where we're guilty, the places where we're proud, the places where we're licentious and disobedient, the places where we are not seeing our completeness in you. Show us that, enable us. We ask it in Jesus' name. Amen.
1: 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We encourage you to pray that God would use this ministry to help more people discover the joy and hope found in the redemptive love of Jesus, because the gospel truly changes everything. 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
3: Hello, I'm Michael Fanstone with News of Thursday's Inspirational Breakfast, where we begin by examining something you may not have heard of yet. That's dopamine websites, which are really a big deal in South Korea and maybe heading our way. Well, we'll reveal what they are, then leave you to decide whether you think they're a good idea or not. Then later, don't we all dream of being in a multi-generational church, you know, with people from great-grandparents down to tiny babies? But it's not always like that. But how important is it that that's what we pray for and aspire to? Well, I'll see you tomorrow morning. That's Thursday's Inspirational Breakfast from 7 a.m. in association with the Harvest Partnership.

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12: The UK is enjoying another notably warm day, especially across England and Wales, where temperatures are soaring. London is a breezy 28 degrees Celsius, with gusts up to 50 kilometres per hour, whilst Cardiff is hitting a very warm 30 degrees Celsius. Northern Ireland is also feeling pleasant, with Belfast at 18 degrees Celsius and clear skies. Further north in Scotland, it is slightly cooler and cloudier in places, with Aberdeen at 16 degrees Celsius. Expect a fine evening with clear spells for most.
13: My name is Diana and I am from London, and I just want to say what a blessing Premier Christian Radio has been to me. I have been a Christian all my life, and a couple of years ago I moved abroad to work somewhere in the Middle East where there wasn't a lot of religious freedom, but I was blessed to get connected to a church where I found people were really hungry for God. People were really on fire for Christ in a way that I hadn't quite experienced. And it was here where I sort of feel like I truly found or reconnected with God as I started reading my Bible and spending time in the Word. And I was blessed to have many people within the church encouraging and providing resources and support to help you really live out the Word of God. I moved back to the UK fairly recently, and it might not be everyone's situation, but it's been my experience that in places where people have religious freedom like we do here in the UK, we tend to be somewhat a bit complacent in our pursuit of God. So it took me a while to try and find a church that I could connect to. And it was getting a bit frustrated because I felt like I was struggling to connect, to find sort of the experience that I'd had abroad and to sort of really get plugged into a church where I felt I was really growing as a Christian. And I randomly came across Premier Christian Radio, and I feel like it has really helped to fill that gap for me. Premier is very passionate and intentional about sharing the undiluted word of God to our hungry souls. It's provided an opportunity for me to be fully immersed in the word all day long. And it's through Premier that I've actually come across some amazing teachers that I've never heard of, like Chuck Swindoll and David Jeremiah. It's been such a blessing. I feel like Premier truly understands the times in which we're living, the challenges we're facing in the world today, and it brings programs that are not just appropriate, but it draws directly from the Word of God. And in a time where we're not really getting a lot of truth, it provides us God's undiluted truth in its entirety, and I'm very grateful for that.
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14: We give space for Christians to have their say, and some views may cover issues of a sensitive nature. The following program has been funded by Peace by Believing Ministries.

0: Welcome to Peace by Believing with John Redmond, Associate Pastor of First Baptist Church in Pasadena, Texas. The right friends can be a tremendous blessing to us. The wrong friends can wreak havoc in our lives. And the right friends can increase our happiness and joy. The wrong friends can cause a lot of misery and pain. And today, we'll be thinking about some qualities that we should look for in a friend as John begins his message, Choosing Your Friends Wisely.
1: If you have your Bible, open it please to the book of Philippians chapter number 2. I want to talk to you today about the importance of choosing your friends wisely, choosing the right kind of friends. And I've been thinking this past week a lot about the importance of our friends. They have a tremendous impact on our life for good or for bad. But let me say at the very beginning of the message today that of all of our friends, our best friend should be Jesus. If you believe that, say amen. Our best friend should be Jesus. It says in the Gospels that Jesus is a friend of sinners. And I read that and I think, well, that's good for me because sometimes I sin and I need a friend when I sin. He's a friend of sinners. Also in John chapter 15, Jesus said to his disciples, "No longer do I call you servants, for a servant does not know what his master is doing, but I have called you friends." And so Jesus called his disciples friends. And then in Proverbs chapter 18 and verse 24, we read this phrase, "There is a friend who sticks closer than a brother." Let's say that together. There is a friend who sticks closer than a brother. Now, who is this friend who sticks closer than a brother? I think about my own brother. I don't have a closer earthly friend than my brother. I mean, we're extremely close. And yet the Bible says there's somebody who sticks closer than that. Well, that is Jesus. You know, I was thinking about my own brother and our friendship through the years. And my mind went back several years ago when I was in the hospital getting ready to have surgery. And before the surgery, I was in the kind of the pre-waiting room before the operation. And my family was there. Of course, my brother was there. And we were talking and praying. And we were together. My brother was with me in the pre-op room, but when they rolled me down the hall and I was in the operating room, I looked around and he wasn't there. And I was glad about that, quite honestly. He didn't have any business being in the operating room. But you know, when I got to the operating room, there was a friend there, and that was Jesus. And it says to us that friends can go and family can go only so far. But sometimes we get to a place in life where it's only Jesus. And so Jesus is and should be our best friend. Now, as I think about our second closest friend, I think we've all agreed that our best friend at least should be Jesus. Who is our second closest friend? Well, I'm going to tell you the answer to that, and it's going to be something you wouldn't expect me to say. Your second closest friend should be the Bible. Now, that's a strange statement because we don't think of the Bible as being a friend. We think of the Bible as being a book, and it is a book. But did you know the Bible is the only book in the world that is alive? The Bible is not like any other book. In my library, I have hundreds of books, maybe over 1,000. I don't even know how many books I have. But the difference in those books and the Bible is that those books are not alive. I can read those books, but the Bible reads me. Did you know if you put your ear to the Bible or put the Bible up to your ear, you can almost hear a heartbeat? Because the Bible says of itself that it is the Word of God, living and powerful and sharper than any two-edged sword. It's the only book you have that is alive. There is life in this book. When you at home take your Bible and open it up and you begin to read, you're reading a book unlike any book. You are reading a book that is alive. And the Spirit of God can take the Word of God and apply it to the heart of the child of God and speak to you in a very special way. There's something about the Bible. Your second closest friend should be your Bible. Dr. Billy Graham once said, "I am never lonely when I'm reading the Bible. Nothing dissolves loneliness like a session in God's Word." Now you think about that. Nothing dissolves loneliness like a session in God's Word. Do you ever get lonely? Sometimes when I get home at night, I live alone. I don't usually get lonely. I'm not a lonely person. But two or three times a year, I'll get home and I just feel lonely. I just think there's nobody in this house but me. Of course, I know the Lord is there, but still, there's no other human being there. Sometimes I'll feel lonely. And sometimes when I get like that, I do what's the natural thing to do. I turn on the television and watch a ball game or see if I can find a sitcom or maybe turn on the news and see. And there's nothing wrong with any of that. But you know, I've noticed that when I'm lonely and I turn to the television to help me get over my loneliness, it never helps me. But in those times, when I'll turn the TV off and pick my Bible up and start reading it, I have the same experience that Billy Graham had. That loneliness just goes away. Listen to his quote again. I am never lonely when I'm reading the Bible. Nothing dissolves loneliness like a session in God's Word. If you follow the ministry of Billy Graham when he was alive, or if you've read about it after he's gone to be with heaven, here's the most influential Christian of the 20th century, certainly by far. Preached the gospel to more people than anybody in the history of the world. Had a wonderful wife, five kids, more grandkids, I think, than he could even count, and great-grandkids, a huge family. And yet, because of his travels, he said he struggled with loneliness throughout his life. He would get to those cities and preach those crusades and get back to the hotel. And even though he had his whole revival team with him, when it was time to go to bed at night, his music minister, Cliff Barrows, went in his room. His singer, George Beverly Shea, went to his room. And now here's Billy Graham going to his room by himself. And as famous as he was, when he closed the door, it was just him and the four walls. But he said to combat loneliness, he would read his Bible. And he said, when I read my Bible, my loneliness, it just dissipates and it goes away. And I'm saying to you today, your second closest friend should be the Bible. Our third closest friend or group of friends should be our family. Now, I know that all family dynamics are different, but I'm thankful for my family. We don't have a large family. Most of our family is back in Georgia. And the family we have here is very small, but I am so thankful for my family. I think one of the reasons we're so close is we're a small family. But then our fourth closest group of friends, Jesus first, the Bible, our family, but then it is those people whom God places into our lives. I look at our students today, your friends, it's the people you go to school with, the people you play ball with, the people you're in the band with, the people you work with, your neighbors, your friends. I mean, these are the people that God has brought into our life. And this morning in our study of Philippians, we read about two of Paul's friends. We read about a man named Timothy and a man named Epaphroditus. And I have to be honest with you, this past Monday, I took my Bible, we're working our way through Philippians on Sunday mornings, and we're studying this great little letter. The theme of the book is joy. And as I have said most every week, the theme of this letter is how we can have joy in the least likely of places. And here's Paul in a Roman prison, and he's writing to his friends in another city, and he's saying, hey, I have found joy here in a Roman prison in my relationship with Jesus Christ. And his whole letter is how we can have joy like that. And so I came to the next few verses that I was scheduled to preach today in Philippians chapter 2, beginning in verse 19. And I read the passage, and he's talking about his friend Timothy and his friend Epaphroditus. And I thought, well, what in the world do Timothy and Epaphroditus have to do with joy? And I thought, I think I'll just skip over that passage. And if you look down in chapter 3, for example, in verse 1, Paul said, finally, my brothers, rejoice in the Lord. Here he's talking about joy again. I thought, I'll just pick up in chapter 3. We'll get back into our theme of joy. Because after all, Timothy and Epaphroditus don't have anything to do with Paul's joy. And about the time I thought that, I thought, no, I'm wrong on that. God put these verses in here for a reason. There's no verse in the Bible that's accidentally there. It's here for a reason. And here's what we learn from what Paul said about Timothy and Epaphroditus. We learn, first of all, that while it is true that our friends can't give us joy, your friend, your best friend, they can't give you joy. They can't make you happy. Only God can give us joy. But our friends can enhance our happiness. The right kind of friends can make us happier and more joyful people. Why? Because the right kind of friends bring out the best in us. The right kind of friends are encouraging us to trust God and do what's right by God. And when we trust Him and try to live right, we have more joy. But we also know this, that the wrong kind of friends can take our joy away. I wonder across the state of Texas today, how many people are in prison because they chose the wrong friends? And their friends had a negative influence on them. And they just kind of went along with the crowd. They never intended to do what they did or to get involved in what they were involved in, and yet they broke a law and they ended up in prison. But if you trace back, now, how did this happen? It all started because they chose the wrong kind of friends. And so this morning, that's what I want to talk to, the importance of good friends. Now, when I say friends, I'm talking about our inner circle of friends. You need some friends who are not saved. I mean, how are you going to lead your friends to Christ if you don't have any unsaved friends? So we need some unsaved friends. I'm talking here, though, about our inner circle of friends, what we would call our best friends. Remember in the gospel, we read that Jesus himself had an inner circle. He had his 12 disciples. They were his close friends. One of them wasn't even saved, Judas. But within that 12, he had three, Peter, James, and John, and they were his inner circle, and they were his confidants. They were with Jesus when Jesus was experiencing his highest highs on the Mount of Transfiguration and his lowest lows in the Garden of Gethsemane. Peter, James, and John were there. Jesus had an inner circle of friends, and you need an inner circle of friends. And I need an inner circle of friends. And so today we're thinking about some qualities of a good friend. But before we get into it, Philippians chapter 2, let's read the passage beginning in verse 19. Paul said, "But I trust in the Lord Jesus to send Timothy to you shortly, that I also may be encouraged when I hear your state," or I hear your condition, "when I learn how you're doing. For I have no one like-minded who will sincerely care for your state. For all seek their own, not the things which are of Christ Jesus. But you know his proven character, that as a son with his father, he served with me in the gospel. Therefore, I hope to send him at once, as soon as I see how it goes with me. But I trust in the Lord that I myself shall also come shortly." And so here's what he's saying about Timothy, or to the Philippians about Timothy. He's saying, "I'm hoping to send him to you so I can learn how you are doing when he comes back and gives me a report." Now in verse 25, he's talking about another friend. He said, "Yet I considered it necessary to send to you Epaphroditus, my brother, my fellow worker, and my fellow soldier, but your messenger and the one who ministered to my need, since he was longing for you all and was distressed because you had heard that he was sick." That's interesting. He wasn't distressed because he was sick. He was distressed because he heard, the other people had heard he was sick, and it bothered him that it was bothering them. It's kind of like somebody who's sick and they say, "Oh, I just hate that I'm being a burden on you." Well, they're not really being a burden, but they feel that way. They're more interested in the other person than they are themselves. Verse 27, "For indeed he was sick, almost unto death, but God had mercy on him, and not only on him, but on me also, lest I should have sorrow upon sorrow. Therefore, I sent him the more eagerly, that when you see him again, you may rejoice and I may be less sorrowful. Receive him, therefore, in the Lord with all gladness and hold such men in esteem. Because for the work of Christ, he came close to death, not regarding his life, to supply what was lacking in your service toward me." And so here Paul is talking about two of his closest friends, Timothy and Epaphroditus. And as we look at their lives, we see some qualities that we need in the friends we choose. As I think about these three men, Paul, Epaphroditus, and Timothy, did you know we all need a Paul in our life? We all need a person who's farther down the trail spiritually than we are. You don't need to be the most spiritual person in your circle of friends. You need somebody who's more mature than you are. You need a Paul. You need somebody to mentor you, and so do I. And we all need an Epaphroditus. Epaphroditus and Paul, they were peers. They were about the same age probably. And they were just walking through life and doing life together. We all need a friend like that, a partner with us in life. And then we all need a Timothy. We all need somebody whom we can disciple, whom we can pour into, whom we can help to discover God's will and God's plan for their life. But what are the qualities of a good friend, this close inner circle of friends? As I've thought about that, I think there are two broad categories I want to mention today. First of all, your closest friends need to be serious about God. They need to be serious about God. Now, let me explain what I mean by that and develop that a little bit. First of all, they need to be saved. Not all of your friends need to be saved or have to be saved, but your confidants, your inner circle of friends. Write this verse down, 2 Corinthians chapter 6 and verse 14. Paul said, "Do not be unequally yoked together with unbelievers." Here's a picture of two oxen that are out plowing a field and they're yoked. They have this wooden harness around them. But in order for them to plow a straight line, these oxen have to be equally yoked. You can't have one that's stronger than the other or it'll get out ahead of the other one. They have to be equally yoked. Don't be unequally yoked, Paul said, with unbelievers. For what fellowship has righteousness with lawlessness? And what communion has light with darkness? Your closest friends need to be saved. They need to have Jesus Christ living in their heart. Because if your closest friends are not saved, you're going to have a completely different set of values and priorities in your life. Not only do they need to be saved, they need to have strong character. Now look back in Philippians chapter 2, again at this verse. In verse 22, we read about Timothy's character. You know his proven character, his standards, his morals. And Paul said, Timothy has proven character. What is character? Character is talking about what a person is really like, their set of values, the way they live their life. Are they people of honesty? Are they people of integrity? Do they have high moral standards? Are they honest? Do they tell the truth? Are they consistent? This is what Paul has in mind. Someone has said that character is what a person is in the dark. My character is not what I am right now, standing in front of 1,000 people with preaching a sermon. My character is what I am when it's just me and God, when nobody else is around. And that's the same for you. None of us are perfect, but we need to have strong character. Now think about this. In your life, you need certain convictions. You need to say, there are certain things I don't do based on the scriptures. Here are things I don't do, all right? We all know that we need to have those convictions. But your friends need to have convictions too. And it would be best if you and your closest friends had the same convictions. Look again in verse 20. The Bible says this. In verse 20, Paul says of Timothy, for I have no one like-minded. Paul said, Timothy and I look at things the same way. Now, it's probably true that nobody's going to look at every issue exactly the same. But the more you and your inner circle can line up and say, this is what we believe, the better it's going to be. Because more than likely, they're going to pull you down instead of you pulling them up. I can remember when my brother and I were young, my mother used to say to us, I mean, we were in like grade school, maybe junior high. She would say, boys, there are two types of people in life. There are balcony people and there are basement people. I had no idea what that meant. She said, balcony people are those who pull you up. They lift you up. Basement people are those who drag you down. She said, now you boys listen to me. She said, you be balcony people. You be people who lift your friends up. Don't you get running with friends who are going to pull you down, and don't you pull others down. You be balcony people, and you try to surround yourself with people who will lift you up. We need people who have strong character. Again, not perfection. Nobody's that, but strong character. Thirdly, we need people, and you need people in your life who will sharpen you and make you better. Proverbs 27, 17 says, as iron sharpens iron, so one person sharpens the countenance of another person. Think about that. As iron sharpens iron, so one person sharpens the countenance of another person. If you choose your friends wisely, you choose friends who are serious about God, not only are they saved, but they have character and they're trying to please God and they're lifting you up. They're going to sharpen you and they're going to have a positive effect on you. You have friends like that. You have people in your life who, when you are around them for a meal, or maybe you go see a movie or you go to a ball game, maybe you take a vacation together, you're with your friends. And when you come back from being with them, when the meal is over, the evening is over, the trip is done, you feel energized, you feel uplifted, you feel edified. Well, those are the kind of friends you need. You don't want to be around somebody when you get finished being around them, you just feel like they've sucked the life out of you, they've had some negative effect. They need to sharpen you. Fourthly, they need to be committed to serving the Lord. See, you need it's that same set of values, that same set of priorities. Look again in verse 21. Paul said, for all people seek their own. They seek what's in their best interest, not the things which are of Christ Jesus. But he's saying Timothy's not like that. He says, you know his proven character, that as a son with his father, he served with me in the gospel. And so Timothy, and of course Epaphroditus, who almost was killed because of his service of God. But what I'm saying is we need to have friends who are trying themselves to discover what God wants them to do, not just what they want to do. And that's what Paul is saying of Timothy. And not only that, a true friend is one who sticks with you when circumstances are hard. Someone has said that a true friend is a person who walks into your life when other people walk away. I think about Paul's inner circle of friends. Here we're reading about two of them. But in 2 Timothy chapter 4, he tells us about a man named Demas, D-E-M-A-S. And at one time, Paul and Demas had been the best of friends. They had been in each other's inner circle. And yet later on in Paul's life, we read these words. Paul said, "Demas has forsaken me, having loved this present world." So think about this. The Apostle Paul had somebody in his inner circle who had abandoned him and forsaken him because he wanted to go back into the world and he didn't want to keep going God's way and doing what God would have him to do. And I'm sure that was painful and I'm sure that hurt Paul. And I'm sure today, I don't have any question of this, there are people here today who have been hurt by somebody in your inner circle. Could have been a family member, could have been a spouse, could have been a friend, could have been a best friend, a boyfriend, a girlfriend. It could have been a coworker. But they were in your world, man. They were in your space. They knew your life. And you trusted them, and they in some way hurt you. They stabbed you in the back. Now, when a person goes through something like that, first of all, they're hurt. And so when you're hurt, anytime somebody's been hurt, you don't want to do what will make you get hurt again. If you're in the sixth grade and you're playing baseball for the first time and you're up there hitting, you know, you're hitting, and the pitcher hits you on the thigh with a ball, the last thing you want to do the next time is for you to go is to go up there and get hit again, right? So if you're just starting to play baseball, what are you going to do? You're going to kind of back out of that batter's box a little bit. You're going to try to get away because it's just human nature. If you've been hurt, you want to try to avoid being hurt again, where your coach would tell you, your dad or mom would tell you, get back in that batter's box and face your fears. Don't let the fact that you got hurt prevent you from playing baseball anymore. But in life sometimes, when a person has been hurt, they say to themselves, "I don't want to be hurt again." And that just makes sense. And so many times what a person will do, they will build a fortress around themselves. And they will say, they don't say it verbally, but they this is what's happening in their head. They say, "I let somebody in to my space, to my world, and they hurt me, they betrayed me, they forsook me, they abandoned me, they hurt me deeply. And I do not ever want to have that hurt again. And so I have built this fortress and people can get this close, but they can get no closer." Well, while it is understandable why a person would do that, it's completely understandable, that is not the wise way to live. Because if you build a fortress around your life, you are just isolating yourself and now you're going to just go through life with nobody really that close to you. And did you know it says in Proverbs, a person who isolates himself seeks his own ruin. And so the Bible says, don't isolate yourself. Open yourself up. Be vulnerable. Be willing to let people in. But as you let people in, or in some cases, as you let people back in, you are looking for certain qualities. And I've mentioned some of them today. But the overall thing is that they need to be serious about God.
0: Well, that is all that we have time for today. But before we go, I would like to ask you, has there been a time in your life where you've opened up your heart to Jesus Christ and asked Him to save you? If you haven't, you can do that right now. So won't you pray with me? Dear Jesus, I believe that You love me and that You died on a cross to pay for my sins. Right now, I ask You to come into my heart, forgive my sins, and make me a Christian. I ask You to save me, and I trust You to do it. Please begin now to make me the person that You created me to be. In Your name I pray. Amen. Well, for those of you who have just prayed to receive Christ as your Savior today, we would love to know about it and to rejoice with you in your decision. So please let us know by sending us an email to info@peacebybelieving.org. Thank you for joining us today. And we look forward to you being with us on the next Peace by Believing with John Redmond as we conclude today's message, Choosing Your Friends Wisely.

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9: All of us are born with propensities, guys. 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And until you come to the knowledge of understanding and admit that, you'll never cry out for help. And you'll never understand that God loves you so much in spite of all your flaws. He sent His Son to take all your sins on the cross so that you can be saved, not by your own merits, but by grace through faith.
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4: Hello and welcome to Today with Jeff Vines. Pastor Jeff wants to ask in this message, what do your idols look like? Do you know what idols have hooked you? Pastor Jeff is unpacking Paul's letter to the Romans and what it says about crushing our idols. He's reading from Romans 1, verse 18. And in this episode, we're starting at verse 21. We're partway through this message. If you missed the first part, you can listen wherever you get your podcasts. Here's Pastor Jeff as he continues through Romans 1, verse 21.

Now, there's something else in the passage equally true, equally impactful. Verse 21. For although they knew God, they neither glorified him as God nor gave thanks to him, but their thinking became futile and their foolish hearts were darkened. Although they claimed to be wise, they became foolish and exchanged the glory of immortal God for images made to look like a mortal human being and birds and animals and reptiles. Now, listen closely. This might help you understand a little bit about you, about us. The Bible says if you worship an idol long enough, you become a thing. Okay? Now, let's go back. What's an idol? Hey, come on, man. Is sex a bad thing? No way. No way. In the context of marriage, it's a beautiful, wonderful thing. Just ask me. Okay? Money a bad thing? No way. Success a bad thing? No way. Determination? Go out, change the world? No way. That's a good thing. It's when they become your gods. It's when they become your idols and you serve them and you'll do whatever it takes to get them. Primary of which is ignoring God and his movement in your life. If you do that, the Bible says you will become like a stone. Your heart will become numb. You'll become immovable because you'll become like the idol. You'll become hard and blind and powerless as the idol. Psalm 135 says idols are made of silver and gold, and those who pursue them will be like them, and so will those who trust them. Paul says in verse 25 of Romans 1, they exchanged the truth about God for a lie and worshiped and served created things rather than the Creator. So rather than serving, pursuing God, which will give you the greatest experiences of your life, you pursue something that God created. The created rather than the Creator. Do you see the battle for your life every day? If you're not careful, this pursuit that you have of whatever it is that you're pursuing will make you into a beast. You'll be automated. It'll drive you. It'll drive you so much that you'll feel like you can't do anything but to keep driving after it. All idols are just spiritual addiction. And all addicts are in denial, right? I have no idols. Or somebody will say, yeah, that's pretty important to me. You have no idea how important that really is to you because you don't want to see it. You've got a heart of stone. Alcoholics will tell you, I can control it. Truth is, it's controlling you. Until you come to that conclusion, you won't get help. Until you get help, you won't experience healing. Until you recognize what the idols are of your life and start to kill them, you're never going to live the abundant life. Nope. Now, this line never changes. Saved by grace through faith. You're on your way to heaven. Praise God. But are you going to crawl in? Are you going to run in? I want to tell you a story just quickly. What's really interesting is this word for, because here's what happens. If you chase the idols long enough, remember I said everything God does, he does out of love. Now, isn't it interesting in the first part of the passage, we read the wrath of God is coming now. Well, how is God's wrath being shown now? When he loves you and you go through roadblock after roadblock after roadblock, he gives you over to it. And lets it destroy you so that you'll come to the end of yourself. The interesting word is epithumia, translated desire. It's the word from which we get our word epicenter. So if you pursue something long enough, God will hand you over. The conviction will stop, the guilt will stop, and he lets you just have it in order that you might see how futile it really is. Quick story. I got to be careful here, okay? So give a little grace to your pastor. I know a woman. The most important thing in her life was to have a good family, that her family would appear to be strong, healthy, solid family. That was the pride of her life. When she was younger, she made a decision to marry a man. And her father, who loved her very much, took her aside and said, if you marry this man, your life is not going to turn out the way you wanted. Well, that ignited something in her because now she set about to prove to her father he was wrong. She marries this man.

together because she wants to give the appearance of a healthy family, even though 2 years into the marriage is over. She's mad at God because she feels like God has not given her what she always wanted, her idol, the perfect family. She starts to walk away. The two sons, what they need more than anything else is the love of their father. They don't get it. So as they get a little older, they turn elsewhere. All they want is the love of a man, an older man. So two older men see this, who have also been wounded by their fathers. No, I'm not saying this is always the case. I just want you to hear me on this story, okay? They're desperate. These two older men pay attention to these two younger men. These younger men are looking for someone to offer them security and hope and acceptance. The two older men give it to them. It's not about the sex. It's about acceptance and love, appreciation. So both young men enter into a gay relationship. They desperately want love from an older man. The mother walks away because God's let her down. And the dominoes start falling. Remember the Bible says the sins of one generation visited on the next? That doesn't mean that God's out to get you. It just simply means once you make a bad decision in a family, it goes on and on. Listen, please follow me here. Please listen. Don't shut me out. Just for a sec, listen. Do you understand that the Bible tells us there's a God who loves us so much that he's willing to even hand us over to our idols so that we can come to the end, the futility, in hopes that we'd turn back to him? See, if love becomes your idol, you'll do whatever you can to get it. If sex becomes your idol, you'll do whatever you can to get it. Money, you'll do whatever you can to get it. Even violate principles that you know. Remember what we said in the beginning? You know right and wrong. But if you deny it long enough, darkness sets in. God gives you over to it in hopes the futility will bring salvation. Now, folks, I don't talk about this often, but we're in Romans 1. And if I don't talk about it here, you're going to think that I'm avoiding it, and I'm not. Because the Bible then tells us in verse 26, because of this, God gave them over to shameful lusts. Even their women exchanged natural sexual relationships for unnatural ones. In the same way, the men also abandoned natural relations with women and were inflamed with lust for one another. Men committed shameful acts with other men and received in themselves the due penalty of their error. Now, what is the due penalty of their error? Man, it ticked me off when people said back in the 80s, well, gay people got AIDS, God gave them AIDS. No. The due penalty of their error is frustration that their idols aren't fulfilling what they think it's going to fill. It's cause and effect, which means you and I should look at people who are different from us with love. I mean, think about it. Not with, hey, I'm better than you. We're going to talk about that next week. Hey, I am better than you. Got it. No, no. It's like this, man, I'm with you, brother, sister, because I got my own idols that I've turned to, and they're futile too. So I look at you with compassion. The LGBTQ and so forth community, one of their main slogans is love is love. Love is love. And basically what they're saying is the Bible is all about loving each other, so what's the problem? Here's the problem. Sex and love are not the same thing. If sex and love were the same thing, then rape would be love. Underage sex would be love. Bestiality would be love. Prostitution would be love. Sex and love are not the same thing. Recently, Pete Buttigieg said this. He said, the thing that I wish the Mike Pences of the world would understand, that if you have a problem with who I am, your problem is not with me. Your problem, sir, is with my creator. Now, do you hear what he's saying? He's saying God made me like this. Can I say something to you? God made me to want to sleep with as many women as I can. Does that mean that I do?
It goes back to, you know there's a God and you know there's a moral law, but if you go against it long enough, God hands you over to your depravity. And I'm trying to tell you that the reason Paul in Romans 1 brings in this sexuality, this sexual immorality, and by the way, be careful, be careful.

0: Well, I guarantee this is going to be harsh to hear, but I guarantee there's a lot more people in this church sleeping with people they're not married to than people involved in gay and lesbian lifestyle. And all are sexual immorality. And Paul tells us that you know when a culture has been handed over by God, it denies God's existence, it denies good and evil, it has idols, it justifies those idols, and then the whole crowd is just sexually immoral. All of us are born with propensities, guys. That's why alcohol gets some of you and not others. Gambling gets some of you and not others. Sexual addiction gets some of you and not. We are all flawed creatures. That's the story of the book of Genesis. We've been tainted, all of us. And until you come to the knowledge of understanding and admit that, you'll never cry out for help. And you'll never understand that God loves you so much in spite of all your flaws, in spite of all of them, and all your addictions. He sent his son to take all your sins on the cross so that you can be saved, not by your own merits, but by grace through faith. Sometimes the best thing God can do is hand you over to your idols. Because let me tell you something, God doesn't want to give you the desires of your heart. God wants to give you the desires of his heart because he knows those are the ones that will fail you. This line never changes. But the quality of life you live and the joy and the peace has to do with your response to what you know to be true. There is a God. There is good and evil. And God wants to give you the desires of his heart, wants them to become the desires of your heart. Folks, it's not rocket science. And I've noticed this in 35 years of ministry in my own life. When I am serving something above and beyond God, God does one of two things in my life. He either gives it completely to me to show its futility, or he strips everything away so that I will be utterly, hopelessly dependent on him. But it all begins with our idols. All right, let's end this. How can we break through? Therefore, they exchanged the truth about God for a lie and worshiped and served created things rather than God. And notice that little parenthetical phrase, who is forever praised. Well, where did that come from? Here's how you have your breakthrough. Number one, there's just two. You don't even have to go three, just two. Don't waste your sorrows. Do you know what your sorrows are? God's attempt to get your attention. You've lost something you think you can't live without. God uses those sorrows in hopes that you will turn to him. Because God loves you and wants to rescue, he hands you over to the depravity of your idols. You know, Oscar Wilde, who lived a debaucherous life, said this, when the gods want to punish us, they answer our prayers. He gives you what you want, that you might see its futility. The Greek word give over or hand over, do you know it's a word that means surrender to your enemy? So whatever the uber desires of your heart, whatever they are other than God, that's your real enemy because it's telling you that it's going to bring you life. In reality, it's going to bring you death. Make good use of your sorrow. Have you fought bankruptcy? Then see the futility of money. If you place your entire hope in money, what if you lose it all? Is that a bad thing? What happens when a whole generation of Americans engage in what is called free sex in the 60s and 70s, and now they've been interviewed 40 years later? And they were asked, has it quietened the anger and frustration in your life or amplified it? Amplified it. In fact, let me read to you something that Dr. Deidre Lee Fitzgerald wrote from Connecticut State University. She's not a Christ follower, nope. She's just making a statement, and she says this. Promiscuity is not good for the mind, body, or soul. It places you at higher risk for sexually transmitted diseases like HIV, AIDS, and other threatening conditions like prostate cancer, cervical cancer, and oral cancer. It is one example of high-risk behaviors comparable to heavy drinking, gambling, and other thrill-seeking behaviors. People who participate in sexual promiscuity often feel that by doing so, they can avoid dealing with other challenging emotional issues. You hear that? Hear that? You've got a God now. You're turning to the God of sex to try to save you from your emotional bankruptcy. Unfortunately, this type of behavior leads to problems with self-concept, ineffective relationships, and even depression. Wow. Maybe the Bible's right. When you violate design, it doesn't bring life, it brings death. Make good use of your troubles. When your life is falling apart, you have to ask, is God exposing my idols? What have I replaced God with? What am I really after? Perhaps in the midst of that, seek first the kingdom of God, basilia. Basilia is the word for kingdom, the way of life consistent with design. That's what it means. And all these things will be added into you. Do you see again? Sex is good. Money is good. Pursuit of happiness. All those things are good. Put in their rightful place. But when they become your God, they destroy. But when you discover the love of God, and he is your utmost, and your greatest passion and desire is to experience God, all these other things are that much more enjoyable because they're put in their rightful place. I wish I could talk to the two boys from the story. I would tell them, you know, God loves you more than you could know. I love you more than you think. And I don't hate you. And the church does not hate you. Every single one of the persons in this church that I serve has idols they're trying to defeat. So do you. And there is someone that can love you like no other. I know what you'd say. You'd say, Jeff, that's not going to do any good. And you're correct. It will not do any good until it does. Until they've come to the end of themselves. And only God can bring them there. And that's the prayer we should be praying for each other. Not just for my two friends. We should be praying the prayer for each other. God, help us see the frustration of our idols so that we would seek you above and beyond everything else. Because didn't we just talk about the fact that the thing that you want most, that, do you know what? If you've never had an experience of God, whoa. Do you know what that's like to be in a worship service and the Spirit of God just overwhelm you? And your neighbor may not even know it. See, the problem with you is you always think it's outwardly demonstrative. So if the Spirit of God came over me, I got to do something crazy. No, sometimes, oftentimes the Spirit of God just overwhelms you right in your bubble, right where you are, and you sense his presence and he speaks a word to you and you would like to stay on that mountaintop forever. If you want a move of God in your life, take advantage of your sorrows. And then finally, and I got to be quick, learn to do what the angels do, endless praise. The only way to get your heart to worship the right thing is to endlessly worship God. Hey, let me read something to you. 1 Peter 1. It was revealed to them that they were not serving themselves, but you, when they spoke of the things they have now been told by you, or told you by those who have preached the gospel to you by the Holy Spirit sent from heaven, even angels long to look into these things. Do you know the word translated long is epithumia? Do you know the angels lust? Do you know what they lust for? The story of the gospel. Have you ever heard a little boy say, read that story again. Tell me that story. Come on, Grandpa, tell me that story again. The angels, tell us the gospel story. Tell us that story. If you ever hope to experience God and get out of this mundane thing that you're in, endless praise. The only way you can kill the idols of your life is endless praise. Where every day of your life, now that doesn't mean that you're on your knees praying 8 hours a day. Because then I think Jesus would say, what you doing down there? Get up. Man, go out into the world, make a difference, man. What are you doing? But every day, as we walk through our lives, there should be this endless thanksgiving. Jesus, I know there are other idols trying to get me, but I know what I really want is you. Man, think about it. Think about it. Think about it. Think about it, Chris. Think about this. Think everybody in the church throughout the whole week before they come in here on the weekend, all they've been doing is talking to Jesus. And then when you come in here, guess what happens? You meet him. You meet him. Guys, I'm getting old. I can't do this anymore. I can't just talk to you and go through the motions. I can't. It's time to experience God. It's time for you and me to kill our idols. And the Bible says, you will find me when you seek me with all of your heart. When your greatest pursuit, you're never going to be perfect, but when your greatest pursuit in your life is truly to experience God, He'll show up and you'll know it. You'll feel it. Father, thank you for your love for us. We are so grateful for the way that you speak to us, how patient you are with us, and how grace-filled the message of the gospel is. Father, if I've said anything today that is not consistent with your word or will, I pray that it would fall like seed on the path that would be just trampled on and destroyed. But anything that I've said that is consistent with the heart of God and the truth of Scripture, that it would go deep down into our souls. Father, we've mentioned today the gay community, but we know there are many more idols than just sex and love mistakenly given in the context of pursuing something that would make us feel love and acceptance. Some of us turn to alcohol for the same thing. Some of us turn to approval where we manipulate our circumstances to make people think we're better than we are. Some of us turn to the amount of money we make or the cars we drive. We all have them. Help us to kill them so that we may seek you above and beyond. And Father, I pray as the pastor of one and all church, or one of them, I pray, bring revival. We want to see you and feel you and experience you like we never had before. In Christ's name, everybody said, amen.
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7: On the evening of that first day of the week, when the disciples were together, with the doors locked for fear of the Jewish leaders, Jesus came and stood among them and said, "Peace be with you." After he said this, he showed them his hands and sighed. The disciples were overjoyed when they saw the Lord. Again, Jesus said, "Peace be with you. As the Father has sent me, I am sending you." And with that, he breathed on them and said, "Receive the Holy Spirit. If you forgive anyone's sins, their sins are forgiven. If you do not forgive them, they are not forgiven."
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8: We're seeing a continuing heatwave across much of the UK this evening. England and Wales are particularly warm, with London currently experiencing 28 degrees Celsius under clear skies. Expect temperatures around 26 degrees Celsius in Wales. Further north, Northern Ireland enjoys a pleasant 18 degrees Celsius and sunshine, while Scotland is cooler, around 16 degrees Celsius with some passing cloud. Brisk easterly winds with coastal gales in some southern and western areas will bring a noticeable chill where they hit.
9: I'm Rosaline. I have been a Christian for just over 39 years. I was a single parent before, then married, now a widow of 5.5 years. It has been lonely without my husband. I read my Bible and go to church. Premier Christian Radio has been really inspirational, uplifting, good teaching, good music, and most songs I can relate to dance to around my kitchen, especially in the morning. I found Premier Christian Radio by accident. I asked Alexa to find me at Christian Radio, and I was so pleased that I got this station. Just find it so inspiring, there's so much in it, I just can't explain. It's just so good. God is good, and listening to Christian radio has just been fantastic for me.
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10: 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Coming up at 8 o'clock, Jeff Lucas with Lucas on Life. 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

Hello from Pam Rhodes here on Premier Christian Radio with another helping of hearts and hymns. And today I'm going to be thinking about that lovely word Graham Kendrick came up with for a song he wrote that's touched many hearts, overshadowing. Graham said it's about the tough times in our lives when perhaps you feel like running away from God or the situation in which you find yourself. That's the time when you should take refuge in God overshadowing you with his love and protection.

O spread your wings of mercy over me, and guard my heart with true humility. No shadow of the darkness pressing in, only the holy overshadowing. Underneath your wings, overshadowing. So when those shadows of darkness are pressing in on you, remember the invitation given in Matthew chapter 11, verses 28 and 29. Come to me, all you who are weary and burdened, and I will give you rest. Take my yoke upon you and learn from me, for I am gentle and humble in heart, and you will find rest for your souls.

And when you're feeling weary to the bone, surrounded by worries, fears, and impossible pressures, there are these lines in 2 Corinthians 1 verses 3 and 4 to reassure us of the comfort and loving care of our constant and faithful God. Praise be to the God and Father of our Lord Jesus Christ, the Father of compassion and the God of all comfort, who comforts us in all our trouble so that we can comfort those in any trouble with the comfort we ourselves receive from God.

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1: We know understanding what the Bible has to say about God, Jesus, and how we learn to be more like him is important to you. 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

0: an invitation to rest in me here on Hearts and Hymns. This is Pam Rhodes on Premier Christian Radio, thinking about the word overshadowing, which Graham Kendrick created when he wanted to write a song about how God is always with us, like our own shadow, offering us refuge with his love and protection.
1: Why should I feel discouraged?

0: That was Diana Ross there with His Eye Is on the Sparrow. Well, sometimes life is just really hard. Uncertain times, mounting stress, worries about health or money, relationships or work prospects, about your children or your parents who are getting on, or your security, your home, your future. But just remember that our faith is not forged in the easy times, but when we are coping with a heavy load of worry. That's when God walks with us until we're stronger and more able to cope on our own. You are not alone. You are never forgotten. Know that He loves you, that He cares about every single thing you're going through, and He hasn't left you, not ever, and He will bring you through these dark times. Be still and know that He is God.
1: Be still.

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Right now, when I'm struggling with my own problems, I'm more worried about those I love, that they too must be safe and have peace in their hearts, especially now when being together to share our concerns is so very difficult. I pray for them, even though I can't welcome them into my home and hug them as I long to.

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1: 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Jeff Lucas will be here at 8 o'clock with Lucas on Life, and John Pantry with A Word in Season. 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
7: Hebrews chapter 12, verses 1 to 3. Therefore, since we are surrounded by such a great cloud of witnesses, let us throw off everything that hinders and the sin that so easily entangles, and let us run with perseverance the race marked out for us, fixing our eyes on Jesus, the pioneer and perfecter of faith. For the joy that was set before him, he endured the cross, scorning its shame, and sat down at the right hand of the throne of God. Consider him who endured such opposition from sinners, so that you will not grow weary and lose heart.
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8: It's a very warm evening across much of the UK. In England, London is basking in clear skies and 28 degrees Celsius, with a brisk easterly wind of 33 kilometres per hour. Across the southeast, temperatures remain high, around 27 to 29 degrees. Wales sees 23 degrees Celsius with light breezes. Meanwhile, Northern Ireland enjoys a sunny 18 degrees Celsius in Belfast, with a 22 kilometre per hour northeasterly wind. Further north, however, cloud and outbreaks of rain are expected across northwest Scotland overnight.
9: Hello, my name's Sam from Brighton. My husband's a paramedic and I'm a foster carer. Life can be quite stressful at times, and we just find that having Premier on in the background brings a peace and a calm, helps us to come into God's presence, you know, and unwind. About 7 years ago, also, I was very ill. I had an ear infection that just wouldn't go. I had problems with my salivary glands, acid reflux. I lost 2 stone within about 6 weeks, had to keep having antibiotics, couldn't work. I was so alone as time went on. I was actually ill for 7 months. But through Premier, God was really close to me when I'd just sit there and I'd have to rest. And I'd just listen and abide in God's presence. and God literally carried me through that time. I was so sad as well at the time. It seemed, you know, everybody else was really busy, and although I had lots of friends and family, they couldn't really be there for me. Another friend has said to me, who had ME, she said, people can't really do long-term illness. You know, it's just not what we're wired up to do. We're used to people getting better after about a week, you know. Yeah, and I'd lost all this weight, and the doctors couldn't seem to find out what was wrong. But one day my sister-in-law was worshipping, and she found that God said to her that Sam's been healed. And sure enough, the next week, I was completely better. So yeah, we love to have premiere on indoors. We find that it keeps a nice, peaceful, calm atmosphere for the children. Children that we have also express wanting to come to church as well. The Bible studies are so helpful, and love listening to people's testimonies and charities. There's so much hope on Premier Christian Radio, and you know the world needs that. So well done to all those who work hard for Premier Christian Radio, because we can't do without you.
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11: I think you will probably have gathered from the reading at the beginning and from the hymns which we've been singing that before we come to deal with the doctrine of creation, there is still another doctrine which we have to consider. We are approaching these great biblical doctrines in an order which seems to me to be quite inevitable. We start of necessity with God, not with men as the present tendency is, but with God and his revelation of himself. And having considered the being and the person, the character of God, we have arrived at the great doctrine of the Holy Trinity. And then naturally we ask the question, well, what has God done? And we saw together last Friday evening that before God actually did anything, God determined certain things and God planned what he was going to do. God's actions are not haphazard. They're not accidental. There's nothing contingent about them. God being God by his very nature and being, if one may speak with reverence, must work in a given way, and the Bible tells us that he does so. Well, now then, the next step, I think, quite logically, is this. What was, as it were, God's first action? We use these terms first because we obviously speak from the standpoint of time. Well, it's very clear in the Bible that before God made the world or did anything in connection with men, he first of all brought into being those heavenly intelligences which are called angels. So we are going to consider tonight the biblical doctrine with respect to the angels. I don't think anyone probably is likely to dispute the order in which we are taking these. I know some authorities take the doctrine of providence before the doctrine of angels. Personally, I should think that is the wrong order, because we see very clearly in the Bible that angels were in existence before the creation of the world at all. And I argue that the doctrine of providence must come later, because it has to do with this world and with men and women in, therefore give the angels a position prior to the creation and to man. Now, again, I feel tempted to ask as to how often You have heard either a sermon or an address on the biblical doctrine of the angels. How often have you considered this doctrine? How often have you meditated upon it? I ask that question in order that I may ask another question. Why is it that we tend to neglect certain parts of the biblical revelation? Why is it that even as evangelical people, we seem to be content with the minimum of doctrine? Why are we only interested in the doctrine of salvation? It seems to me more and more that we rob ourselves of such a wealth of doctrine and of truth because we do not isolate these doctrines and hold them up for our own study and our own contemplation. As I suggested at the very beginning, any kind of Bible study which doesn't arrive at doctrines is probably in the end going to be useless. And I think the result is that very often we may never have considered this biblical doctrine of the angels, nor what the Bible has to tell us about them. Well, very well, let us consider it. And incidentally, again, we notice the value of a systematic consideration of biblical doctrines. Now, the term angel means, of course, messenger. I don't stay with that because that, in a sense, is the least important thing about it. It's a term that's used not only with regard to angels, it's used of men when they're sent as messengers. It is even used of the Son of God himself. He, as we saw, was undoubtedly the angel of the covenant to whom several references are made in the Old Testament literature. But we are concerned in particular tonight with the ordinary usage of the term angels. We are thinking of these bright angelic intelligences, these beings of whom we read in the scripture. Now, let us first of all, therefore, consider certain general points about them. The first thing we have to notice about the angels is that they are created beings. And that is why we put them in this particular place and in this order. You noticed how that first chapter of the Epistle to the Hebrews draws a distinction between the Son of God and the angels. The angels, while they are spiritual beings, are nevertheless created beings. They have not existed from eternity as God the Father, God the Son, and God the Holy Spirit have existed. Indeed, Paul, in the first chapter of the Epistle to the Colossians, in the 16th verse, very definitely teaches that they were created by the Son. Listen to what he says. For by him, he says, were all things created that are in heaven and that are in earth, visible and invisible, whether they be thrones or dominions or principalities or powers, and those, as we shall see, are all descriptive terms of angels. All things were created by him and for him. So that we start by realizing that angels are beings that were created by God before he created the world and before he created men. Now, another point that has often been discussed in the long history of the church is the question as to whether the angels have bodies. Have the angels bodies? The question arises because they are referred to as spirits. They are referred to as spirits in the same way as men are referred to as spirits after their death. You remember that reference in the first epistle of Peter, the 3rd chapter and the 19th verse, to the spirits in prison. There are people not in the body. And that has sometimes led some to think that the angels have no bodies. And yet, on the whole, I'm entirely in agreement with those who say that that is probably false teaching. That the angels have bodies, they have spiritual bodies. As you and I will eventually have spiritual bodies, and as our Lord's human frame became a spiritual body, a glorified body, so it is certain that the angels have a body which is appropriate for their spiritual condition. And thus you can account for what are called apparitions or appearance, or the appearance of angels to different people. But at the same time, we must remind ourselves of this, that the angels can appear in the form of human beings. You remember, for instance, we are told about the three men who appeared before Abraham in the 19th chapter of Genesis, and there are other examples of the same thing. And yet you remember in the case of Samson's father and mother, there was obviously something unusual about the appearance. And the angel was able to move in a way that an ordinary physical earthly frame cannot move. So that we decide on the whole that the angels probably have a spiritual body that is appropriate for their spiritual condition. Then another question which we are bound to face is this. Have the angels sex? Are the angels divided into male and female? Obviously a question that must be of interest to us, the children of men. Well, now you remember the evidence we are given with regard to this subject. We are told about the angels that they neither marry nor are given in marriage. You remember our Lord's answer to the Sadducees when they came and tried to catch him and to trap him with the case of that woman who'd married her seven brothers. And our Lord reminded them that they were ignorant of the scriptures and they didn't understand, because he said in the resurrection they neither marry nor are given in marriage, but are as the angels of God in heaven. That's Matthew 22 and 20. In addition, however, we've got to notice this, that the angels are always referred to as if they were masculine. The angel is always referred to as he. The result of this is that we cannot speak dogmatically with regard to this question of sex in the angels, but we are certain that they do not marry nor are given in marriage, and that they are generally referred to as he. Another thing we know for certain about the angels is that they never die. They are deathless. My evidence for that is to be found in Luke 20 and 36. We are told again of those who have passed on to the resurrection, neither can they die anymore, for they are equal unto the angels. And in any case, you remember, we are told in the second chapter of the Epistle to the Hebrews that our Lord was made a little lower than the angels for the suffering of death. If he had not been made lower than the angels, he could not have suffered death. From which we deduce again that the angels do not and cannot die. They are immortal. Then the last general point I want to ask or to make about the angels is with regard to their status. What is the status of the angels? We have seen already that they are below the sun. They are inferior to the sun, the Lord Jesus Christ. But it's equally clear, on the other hand, that they are above men. They are superior to men. Again, you see, we are told that our Lord was made a little lower than the angels. And the same words are used in the 8th Psalm with regard to men. Thou madest him a little lower than the angels, thou crownedst him with glory and honor, and didst set him over the works of thy hands, etc. So as we think of the angels, we realize that they are inferior to the Godhead, inferior to the Son in particular, but in a realm above men, greater than men in many respects. Now, the next best step, I think, is to consider certain names which we find attached to the angels, certain designations which they are given in the scriptures. They are referred to, as I've already reminded you, as spirits. But we also find them described in Ephesians 1:21 as thrones, dominions, principalities, powers, and mights. And you're familiar that those terms, when they are always used of angels and of angelic beings. Used of good angels and of bad, evil angels. When Paul talks about our wrestling not with flesh and blood, but against principalities and powers and rulers of the darkness of this world, he is referring to angelic beings, evil angels. Another term that is used of the angels is that they are called the holy angels. We have a description of them in 1 Timothy 5, verse 21, the elect angels. I shall have to come back to that term in a moment, the elect angels. There are some angels that can be described as the elect angels and others not. And then they're often described as mighty angels. And of course, we have this crucial statement in that last verse of the first chapter of Hebrews, where they're described as ministering spirits. Are they not all ministering spirits sent forth to minister for them who shall be heirs of salvation? Now, as we are thus dealing with the questions of names and of designations, we must, of course, say just a word about those beings that are described as the cherubim or the seraphim. And likewise, we must consider those beings that are described in the fourth chapter of the book of Revelations as the living creatures or the beasts. I don't think we have time to go into all the evidence, but I think that you can take it as being the case that these are synonyms, and that all these names probably refer to the same beings. We speak with comparative ignorance. We are told very little about them. But we are told that they have the appearances of different animals, but generally the face of a man. They seem to be composite beings, at any rate in their representation. And what are they? Well, there is no doubt that they belong to this generic name of angel, but a very special being. They seem to stand for and to typify redeemed and glorified mankind. That's what they represent, that's what they typify. Redeemed and glorified mankind. They seem to be symbolical of the highest properties of created life. And there can be little doubt that their main function is to indicate to us, and it's a most glorious thought, that man's nature, eventually, when salvation is completed, is to be so exalted that he shall dwell in the presence of the Godhead itself. You keep your eye on every reference to the cherubim and the seraphim and these beasts or living creatures. And you will find that they always dwell right in the presence of the Godhead. And there can be no doubt that the biblical teaching is that that is the destiny for which you and I are destined. They're symbolical of our ultimate salvation and arrival and eternal existence right in the immediate presence of the glorious God. Now, I personally, therefore, believe that there is a very real significance in the statement which we are given there in that third chapter of Genesis. You remember, we are told that when the man and his wife had been turned out of the garden, the cherubim were placed there at the east end, the east of the Garden of Eden, the cherubim and a flaming sword. Now, I think there's real significance in that. The flaming sword is to prevent men from entering back again into paradise. He can never come back on his own. There's only one way back. It's the way that's been opened in the Lord Jesus Christ. Yes. But we should thank God that in addition to the flaming sword, there were the cherubim. as if to say at one and the same time, you shan't come back, you shall come back. You shan't come back on your own, but you're going to come back. It's in another way, but you're going to come back. The presence of the cherubim is an indication to me that the man who has been thrust out shall also be brought back again. Well, I leave it at that. It's a great and abstruse subject. We are told very little, but we are told that much. And it is our business to take hold of it and to rejoice in it and to praise God for it. The next question, therefore, we must take up about the angels is their number. How many angels are there? The answer of the scripture is that they're very great, that they're countless in number. You remember our Lord saying, when his disciples would have defended him, that they needn't do that, that if he chose, he could command 12 legions of angels to defend him and to protect him. You remember that we are told that the shepherds at his birth heard a multitude of the heavenly host, suggesting almost an innumerable company. And indeed, the 5th chapter of the book of Revelation tells us that such is the case. For the number of them was 10,000 times 10,000 and thousands of thousands. A great, mighty host, a myriad of these angelic beings. And that, of course, leads in turn to the next thing, which is this. Are there orders amongst the angels? Are they all identical? Are they all equal in power and in authority? Or have they orders and ranks? And it seems quite clear that there is a division, both in status and both in the work. For instance, we read twice in the scripture of one who is described as the archangel, the chiefest of all, the supreme. He is only mentioned twice, you remember, but it's important to notice it. In the first epistle to the Thessalonians, the 4th chapter and the 16th verse, we read this. For the Lord himself shall descend from heaven with a shout, with the voice of the archangel, and with the trump of God. And the other reference is in the 9th verse of the epistle of Jude, where we read, yet Michael the archangel, while contending with the devil, durst not bring against him railing accusation. I think taking the two together, we are not only entitled to deduce, but we must come to the conclusion that the archangel, therefore, is the one who is also referred to as Michael. And that leads me to say a word about two angels who are given specific names. The first is the one I've already mentioned, Michael, who is the archangel. You'll find a reference to him also in the 10th chapter of Daniel in verse 36. Michael seems to have a special relationship to the children of Israel. He was the one who fought for them against the prince of Persia. The children of Israel seem to have been allotted to Michael as his special care, his special work. He looked after them and does look after them. He is their protector. His peculiar function is to guard them. And then you remember the other angel that is mentioned by name is Gabriel. And we are told about Gabriel that he stands in the presence of God, waiting, as it were, to be given a message. And he's been given messages. It was he, you remember, who was given the special message to tell Mary of what was to happen to her and how she was to become the mother of the Son of God. And in the same way, we are told that it was he who gave the message also to Zacharias. Thus, we see that he has a special function with regard to the coming of our Lord into this world and into this life. So that thus there is obviously some kind of order, there is some kind of division. Indeed, we notice always that in all God's work, that feature is a characteristic. And you certainly have it even amongst the evil angels. Principalities, powers, rulers of the darkness of this world, spiritual wickedness in the heavenlies. A kind of gradation. And undoubtedly there is this same gradation amongst the other angels. And that brings me to the whole question of their power. And the Bible is very explicit about this. They're very great in power. We are told of them that they excel in strength. The mighty angel. And their power is undoubtedly greater than the power of men. They are not only superior to men in dignity and in status, but superior to him altogether in power. The mighty angels, these who excel in strength. Now all that brings me to what is, from our practical standpoint, perhaps the most important point of all, which is that clearly the angels are divided into two groups. The very term elect angels, which I've quoted to you from the first epistle of Timothy, suggests that there are angels that are not elect, that are lost. In other words, we are reminded that there are good angels and bad angels. You read in Matthew 25 and 41 about the devil and his angels. Now they are the evil angels, the bad angels. And again, I would remind you that they're referred to as evil spirits, and you have the designation applied to them in the sixth of Ephesians. Now, I'm tonight only going to deal with what the Bible tells us about the good angels. I hope next Friday, God willing, to go on to deal with a biblical teaching about the devil or Satan and his angels, the fallen angels, the bad angels. But tonight we can only deal with the good angels. And what we are told about them is that they dwell in heaven. We are to be like the angels of God in heaven. Our Lord says, and I shall have to refer to this several times, in the 18th chapter of the Gospel according to St. Matthew, that in heaven their angels do always behold the face of my Father which is in heaven. It's clear, therefore, that the dwelling place, the place of existence of these good angels is in heaven, round about the throne of God. Now, the great question is, what is the work? What is the function? What is the business or the purpose of these good angels? What do they do? How do they spend their time? What's their occupation? Well, it's very interesting and most enlightening and most encouraging to consider this wonderful doctrine. Now, I want to remind you, first of all, of certain general things we are told about their occupation. And the first thing we are told about them is that they spend their time in adoring God and the Lamb. Read again the fifth chapter of the book of Revelation, and you'll find that they're singing his praise, worshiping him and adoring him. That's the thing that comes first. That's the thing they delight in. That's the thing, as it were, they live for. And then let us remember again this phrase I've just used, that in heaven they do always behold the face of the Father. Now there is no doubt that the meaning of this term beholding the face is that they're watching, as it were, for some indication of his will and of his pleasure. They are his servants who are going to do things for him, and they're waiting, they're looking at him. They're not lazy, they're not lethargic, they don't need to be roused. They're always waiting, they're always looking. Looking for the slightest indication of the will of God. They do always behold the face of my Father. We must start with it. As we come to consider what they do, let us remember this, that they're always waiting to do it, anxious to do it, as it were like dogs on the leash, waiting to be let loose in order to do this great work. They do always behold the face of my Father which is in heaven. Then you know there's another thing that the angels are very busy about. I never read this next thing without having always a still more glorious understanding of my salvation. We are told that they spend a good deal of their time in looking into this question of your salvation and mine. Let me give you my authority. Peter, in talking about this salvation of ours, in his first epistle, in the first chapter, in the 12th verse, says, which things the angels desire to look into. It's such a marvelous, it's such a wonderful thing that these created angelic spirits who have always spent their eternity in the presence of God, as it were, are looking at this thing which is most astonishing to them and surpassing everything else. Coupled with that statement, the statement in the Epistle to the Ephesians, the 3rd chapter and the 10th verse, where Paul actually tells us that it is through the church that God is going to show to these angelic beings, these principalities and powers, the wonders of his grace. I've said the angels are superior to men, yes, but you know, were it not for you and for me and those who are redeemed, they'd know nothing about the grace of God. It is only where our salvation is concerned that the grace of God comes in, and the angels are looking into it. They're astounded at it. They say, what is this? This is the most wonderful thing of all. They spend their time in looking into, studying and inquiring into this marvelous salvation. Then the next thing I'm told about them is this. And let us bear it in mind always. They not only behold the face of God, they're not only looking into salvation, but they're looking at us. In the first epistle to the Corinthians, in the 11th chapter and the 10th verse, Paul uses these words. For this cause ought the woman to have power on her head because of the angels. You remember that he's considering the question of women praying without their heads being covered. Apparently, some of the women in the church at Corinth were taking part in prayer with their heads uncovered. And the apostle tells them that that's quite wrong. It's not only wrong because a woman should have her head covered to show that she is under the authority of the men, but in addition to that, he says she should be covered because of the presence of the angels. In other words, the scripture teaches that when you and I are met as we are at this moment, and when we are met together in prayer, that the angels of God are present and are looking upon. And the woman is to be covered when she takes part in public prayer because of the presence of the angels. It's a tremendous and a remarkable thing. Let us bear it in mind. But let me hurry on to what I really am anxious to say most of all. The Bible teaches us that God uses the angels as the instruments of his will. How has he done so? Well, here are some of the ways in which he has done so and in which he still does so. First of all, we are told that the law was given to the children of Israel through the medium of the angels. If you want the authority for that, you'll find it in Galatians 3:14, in Acts 7:53, and in Hebrews 2:2. Let me read the statement in Hebrews. He says that we ought to give the more earnest heed to the things which we have heard, lest at any time we should let them slip. For if the words spoken by angels were steadfast, and every transgression and disobedience received a just recompense of reward, how shall we escape? That was a reference to the giving of the law. And indeed, you will find in Galatians, in that statement I've reminded you of, that we are told that the law was ordained by angels. So let's remember that about it. Another function of the angels is to make known and to reveal God's purposes. You remember how God revealed to Abram his purpose with regard to Sodom and Gomorrah through angels? Read it in Genesis 18. Do you remember how he revealed his will to Jacob more than once through the medium of angels? Do you remember how he told Gideon what he'd got to do and what God purposed, again through an angel? God tells his people what he is going to do and his purposes through angels. Then remember that Zacharias was told about the birth of his son, who became known as John the Baptist, through an angel that appeared to him when he was in the temple. I've already reminded you of the function of Gabriel and of Michael. And let me remind you also of how it was an angel that told Joseph that he needn't worry about the condition of his espoused wife, Mary. It was an angel that told him to flee to Egypt. It was an angel that told him to come out of Egypt. All along, this intimation was given through the medium of an angel. But again, I would say that the most comforting, the most marvelous, and the most wonderful aspect of this teaching is what we are told in the scripture of the way God uses the angels in order to bless and to care for his own people. Now then, are they not all ministering spirits? Sent forth, what for? To minister for them who shall be heirs of salvation. What is the greatest function of the angels after all? Well, it is to minister to you and to me. We are the heirs of salvation. The angels are sent by God to do things for us. What do they do? Well, here are some of them. It seems to me from this biblical teaching that I'm entitled to say that the angels are used by God with respect to us and our salvation from the very beginning right unto the end. To start with, they help to prepare us. Do you remember the conversion of Cornelius as it is recorded in the 10th chapter of the book of the Acts of the Apostles? This is what I read, that he was praying one day and an angel suddenly appeared to him and began to give him a preview of his own salvation. Began to tell him as to what he'd got to do in order that his salvation might be realized. He prepared Cornelius for it. And I think we are entitled to deduce from that that the angels may play a much bigger part in

And there is very little doubt that it was the angels which enabled that poor, unhappy, miserable, pessimistic servant of Elisha to realize that though the enemy was coming with great might to attack them, that they were also surrounded by an unseen host that would destroy the enemy. Read it for yourselves. But the angels are also used by God to give us deliverance. You remember in the 12th chapter of Acts, we read of Peter being arrested and thrown into prison. And you remember what happened to him? And behold, an angel of the Lord came upon him, and a light shined in the prison. And he smote Peter on the side, this is the angel, and said unto him, Arise up quickly. And the chains fell off his hands. And then the angel went and opened doors and gates, and Peter simply follows the angel. He was delivered from prison through and by means of the angel. Now, all that is very marvelous and very wonderful, isn't it? That's what the angels do for us while we're in this life. But now, I'm going to say something which I trust will give great comfort and consolation to many people who may have been looking forward perhaps to the end of their life in this world with fear and dread and terror and alarm, afraid of the physical aspect of death. My dear friend, you needn't be. For I read in Luke 16 and 22 this. It came to pass that the beggar died. The beggar that had been, you remember, at the gate of Dives, the rich man. It came to pass that the beggar died and was carried by the angels into Abram's bosom. The angels prepare us at the beginning. They watch us and protect us and lead us and guide us and guard us and deliver us and do all these things, yes. And when you come to die, they'll be there to receive your spirit and to take it to paradise. That's the teaching of the Lord Jesus Christ himself. Never again, Christian people, imagine that when you come to die, you'll be going in some awful loneliness as a disembodied spirit to an unknown. Not at all. The angels of God will be there to receive you and to conduct you and to take you to be with the Lord in paradise. What a wonderful thing. Shame on us, Christian people, that we neglect the doctrine of the angels, that we don't read our scriptures thoroughly and wholly. We're not told that that happens to the unbeliever, for what I read is the rich man also died and was buried. I'm not told that any angels came to receive him. And yet, having said all this, I must point out at this point that it does not seem to me to be the case that the Bible teaches a doctrine of what has been sometimes called a guardian angel for every one of us in particular. I think that's not a true deduction. All we know is that the angels are looking after us for God in this way, but there is no specific teaching that to every single person there is a specific guardian angel. And that is quite immaterial. What is important is that the angels do for us all the things that I've been mentioning. But still, we haven't finished the functions of the good angels. There are just two more. The next thing we are told about them is that they execute God's judgments on God's enemies. That's a great chapter, the 12th chapter of the book of the Acts of the Apostles. It was an angel that delivered Peter, as I've told you. But in the 23rd verse of that chapter, I read this. And immediately, an angel of the Lord smote him, because he gave not God the glory, and he was eaten of worms and gave up the ghost. That's a reference to King Herod, who arrayed in royal apparel and had delivered a great oration to certain people. And they praised him and said, this is the voice of a god, not of a man. And he let them say it. And immediately, an angel of the Lord smote him, and he was eaten of worms, and he gave up the ghost, because he gave not God the glory. So angels are used to do that also.

0: And that brings me to their final function, which is this one. The good angels, we are told, will function at the final judgment. Do you remember the explanation our Lord gave to the disciple of the parable of the tares? You'll find it in Matthew 13, verses 40 to 42. As therefore the tares are gathered and burned in the fire, so shall it be in the end of this world. The Son of Man shall send forth his angels, and they shall gather out of his kingdom all things that offend and them which do iniquity, and shall cast them into a furnace of fire. The angels are going to do that. Listen again to Matthew 13, 49, the parable of the dragnet. So shall it be at the end of the world. The angels shall come forth and sever the wicked from among the good, among the just. They are going to do the severing of the evil out amongst the good. And listen to Matthew 24 and 30. And then shall appear the sign of the Son of Man in heaven. And then shall all the tribes of the earth mourn, and they shall see the Son of Man coming in the clouds of heaven with power and great glory. And he shall send his angels with a great sound of a trumpet, and they shall gather together his elect from the four winds, from one end of the earth to the other. They'll gather the elect together to meet him and to begin their glory with him. And listen to Paul saying something similar in the second epistle to the Thessalonians, the first chapter, verses 6 and 7. Seeing it is a righteous thing with them, with God, to recompense tribulation to them that trouble you, and to you who are troubled, rest with us when the Lord Jesus shall be revealed from heaven with his mighty angels in flaming fire, taking vengeance on them that know not God. And that is the end of all. There they are before the creation of the world and of men. And theirs, as it were, shall be that last action in severing the evil from the good, destroying the evil, collecting together the elect, and bringing them to him who has died for them and purchased them, and whose they are and whom they serve. I think you'll agree with me that we neglect the biblical teaching about the angels to our own loss. Had you realized that all this was true? True for you? True for me? Don't attempt to seek into something that is a mystery, but believe the biblical teaching. This is God's word, and that is what it teaches us about the angels and about their relationship to us. They are ministering spirits of God, appointed and used and sent to minister to us, the heirs of salvation. Whether you and I realize it or not, the angels are doing this for us. It may be that we'll go through this life without ever seeing an angel in any form. But whether we see them or not, we can be absolutely certain that this is the work which they are doing for us. They're caring for us. They're watching over us. They're protecting us and shielding us. They often deliver us. They're used of God to help us in this way. Shall I, as I close, tell you something which I've hesitated to tell you? I tell you this for what it's worth. One of the most saintly men I've ever met in this life and in this world was a man who had an experience of seeing an angel. He was a converted Hebrew, a converted Jew. Some of you may have known him. He was known as Dr. Gold Levin. He told me this more than once, of how on two occasions he was saved by the appearance of an angel. And in both instances, the angel took the form and the appearance of his own mother. I mustn't keep you with the details. I'm telling you this because I think it may help you. This man, having become a Christian, of course, was ostracized by his family and his relatives, Eventually, he found himself here in London without money, without home, without anything. And he was taken ill and obviously was suffering with pneumonia without realizing it. However, he was so weak and dejected, in a semi-starved condition, he decided quite solemnly, and he said as a Christian man, that there was nothing to do but to end his life. I've no doubt the man was partly in a state of delirium. And he walked onto Waterloo Bridge. And he was beginning to climb up onto the parapet of Waterloo Bridge to throw himself into the Thames when suddenly he saw in front of him the face of his mother. And he realized that it was a message from God for him. And he went back, and he must have collapsed, because he next found himself lying in Charing Cross Hospital. The second occasion was the most remarkable one. He was traveling in the West Country, and he had to change from one train to another. He got out of an express train, and a local train was waiting for him. It seemed to be more or less empty. He could have gone into one of a dozen or so compartments. And quite haphazardly, as he thought, he chose a given compartment. It was quite empty. He opened the door, and immediately opened it again, he saw this face of his mother, absolutely real. Having had the first experience, he didn't understand what was happening, but he interpreted it as being a warning. He shut the door and went into another compartment. Eventually, when he reached his destination, he found the police were at the ticket collector's barrier, examining everybody who went out, and when he came along, they placed their hand upon his shoulder. And he discovered the cause of the trouble was this. Underneath the seat, in that first compartment which he'd attempted to enter, was found the corpse of a little child, wrapped in brown paper. Eventually, the one who was responsible for that was caught and discovered and confessed everything. But I tell you the story simply to show you that angels appeared in the Old Testament dispensation in the form of human beings. Is it impossible or incredible that they may still do the same now? I accept the theory, the idea of Dr. Gold-Levitt, that on both occasions, God sent an angel and took that particular form because God knew it would appeal to him particularly to save him on both occasions from something which might have been terrible. Well, whatever you make of that incident, that story, take hold of the biblical teaching. Oh, let us not rob ourselves as we do. Let us go into this great word and receive it as it is, and we shall find things that will amaze us and astonish us and fill us with a still greater sense of wonder as we contemplate our marvelous God and his wondrous love toward us. Let us pray. O Lord, we would again ask thy pardon and forgiveness for our folly and for our ignorance. O, thou hast given us thy word. Lord, lead us into it. Give us a greater desire to know it and to understand it and to receive it in all its fullness. Lord God, we thank thee for the sense of security and certainty which we feel tonight as we know all that thou hast planned for us and as we realize anew and afresh that thou dost use these great angelic beings to serve us and to care for us, to protect us, and to bring us to that glory for which thou hast ultimately destined us. Lord God, we thank thee and praise thy name. And now may the grace of the Lord Jesus Christ and the love of God and the fellowship and the communion of the Holy Spirit abide and continue with us now this night, throughout the remainder of this our short and certain earthly life and pilgrimage, and until we shall indeed arrive in glory. Amen.
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12: Isaiah chapter 40, verse 31. But those who hope in the Lord will renew their strength. They will soar on wings like eagles. They will run and not grow weary. They will walk and not be faint.
13: My name is Jean, and I live in Bedfordshire. 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
14: 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I'm Michael Vanstone. Let me tell you what you can hear here on Premier Christian Radio in the next little while. Well, coming up in just a moment, it's Lucas on Life with Jeff Lucas. 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John Pantry will be here at 8:30 with a word in season. 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At 10 o'clock, I'm Michael Vanstone. 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
17: Hello, welcome to Lucas on Life. I really hope you've had a great day, which may well have included church. Often we think about how church should be a blessing to us. But on this program, we're in a series asking the question, how can we bless our churches? What kind of attitudes can we embrace that will bring strength, encouragement, and help the local church? How can we be part of something that is more effective for the kingdom of God and the glory of Jesus because we're there? Now, of course, before we go any further, we should recognize that while describing a church as my church, that can be a term of affection, of commitment. It can express that truth that we believe that church is vital in our lives. But there's a shadow side in talking about the church as my church, our church, because we can start to believe that it belongs to us, that it's all about us. That attitude can create problems because we then adopt, maybe even unconsciously, a consumer attitude and even believe that the church should be a perfect expression of what we want. The songs I like to sing, the Bible translation that I prefer, the length of service that I like, even the temperature in the building, the list can go on and on. So to state the screamingly obvious, but I think it's worth saying and remembering, the church is not ours. It belongs to Jesus. It's his body, his bride, his people, designed not to be a club that attends to what I want, but rather a family committed to living and serving him, aligning ourselves with his purposes and strategies. So tonight, let's continue to think, how can we bless his church? When we live lives that bless, there will surely be joy in the house of the Lord, as Phil Wickham declares.

Phil Wickham, House of the Lord. We're asking the question, how can we bless our local churches? Here's one way. Let's recognize our diversity, that we are all different. I think rather thankfully, not everyone is like us. Think for a moment with me about the Old Testament story of Joseph, the one who famously had a coat of many colors. Its brightness and variety drew the eye and invoked a response. Some loved it, others despised that coat. Now, listen to these words from the Apostle Paul written to the church in Ephesus. He says in Ephesians 3, God's intent was that now, through the church, the manifold wisdom of God should be made known to the rulers and authorities in the heavenly realms, according to his eternal purpose that he accomplished in Christ Jesus our Lord. So what's that got to do with Joseph and his fashion choice? Well, Paul talks about God's manifold wisdom, and the word that he uses means multicolored. It was used to describe a variety of rich, bright items like woven carpets, crowns, flowers, cloth. The root of the word was used to describe Joseph's beautiful coat. Wonderfully, that is exactly what God wants his church to be. A tapestry that is made up of every ethnicity and social group, a sign and a wonder where young and old laugh and cry together, where those who formerly were enemies even find themselves together as members of the same family. The church is called to be a community that doesn't gather around a single political view or a preference for a worship style or type of music, but is utterly diverse and yet gathers around the risen Jesus. Church at its best is nothing less than a working model of what eternity is going to look like in the New Jerusalem. And it's not only for human eyes to turn the heads and hearts of humanity, but the church is designed to be, if you will, a graduate school for angels as God shows his wisdom to supernatural beings through his work in the multicolored church. But there's challenge as well as wonder in these verses, because if we're going to be a diverse group from so many different backgrounds, tastes, ideas, preferences, then this carries real heavenly potential, but it can be hellish too when we fall out and bicker. You see, sometimes we might wish that we could just be around people who are more like-minded with us than the group that we're part of. But when we insist on it being that way, we actually miss the point. Phil King and Christ for the Nations worship with every tribe and nation.

Every tribe, every nation, Phil King and Christ for the Nation's Worship. We're thinking about blessing our churches. One way will be, as we've just seen, to embrace and celebrate our diversity, but also we can avoid grumbling. Do you remember Victor Meldrew? I don't believe it. This was a man who was convinced that the whole world was conspiring against his happiness, and he was a PhD-level grumbler. Grumbling is a virus that can spread through a church or any community of people, causing devastation and schism. Remember the Exodus story when God liberated his people from hundreds of years of oppression under the heel of the Egyptians? Back then, God himself led them, performed amazing miracles, protected them from their enemies. But grumbling did what no enemy army could do and threatened to bring the Hebrews into the place where they squandered the blessing of God. Now, let's be clear, especially as so helpfully and healthily we are more aware of spiritual abuse these days. Let's be clear that asking questions in church, raising appropriate concerns, disagreeing agreeably, that's not grumbling. But when we resort to sniping, whispering gossip, of course, some of us don't describe what we do as gossip, we just say that we share. When we place our preferences over what God is wanting to do, when we just plain grumble because we get a strange delight out of being critical, then we're in danger of falling into the same sin as those furrowed-browed Hebrews. When we have a complaint, let's raise it. When we have a concern, let's express it. But as we do so, let's realize two important truths. Sometimes we can actually find ourselves fighting against what God himself is trying to do when we unwittingly rush to undermine what he's trying to do through his church. And let's know that God hears our grumbling and doesn't just tune into the words that we say, but hears our tone, our motives, and is in hearing range of those furtive conversations that we'd prefer nobody else ever know about. Some grumblers, of course, are endlessly suspicious. They treat any new innovation in church life as if it might be a dastardly plot by the leadership to do something underhand. Sometimes as a result of being previously wounded in abusive and controlling situations in churches, they're always now on the lookout, eager, too eager to accuse leadership. And sometimes they're not driven by bruising in their history. For whatever reason, they just don't trust anyone. Now, let me be absolutely clear by reiterating this. There is no defense for bullying leaders, for leaders who refuse to listen, for leaders who just place a label that a person is divisive if they just ask a question. There's no defense for any of that. But there are some folks who just go to church to look for something to grumble about. And then one of the key truths about compulsive grumbling is that it invariably leads to exaggeration. Back in Exodus, the Hebrews insisted that they were running out of food and water, which they were not. When we're concerned about an issue, let's be sure that we don't overstate our case in order to win our argument, because when it's just compulsive grumbling that we're engaging in, nobody really wins. Here's Faithful from Elevation Worship.

0: Faithful from Elevation Worship. How can we bless our churches? Well, let's avoid compulsive grumbling. Let's be those who celebrate the fact that we're different, our diversity. And then thirdly this evening, when church is hard work, and sometimes it really is, let's be faithful. Faithfulness is frequently celebrated in the New Testament, mainly because it was first written to followers of Jesus who were paying not only a high price for their faith, but a high cost to actually be together. And they needed to hear the call and encouragement not only to endure to the end, but to be church, to be a gathered people who were an expression of the love of God in their communities. It's not only our personal commitment to Jesus that calls to faithfulness. We need to hang in there to remain in fellowship. I've often said that if you've been part of your local church for more than 6 months and no one or nothing about it has irritated you yet, then you might possibly be clinically dead. Let's face it, wherever people are involved, there certainly will be challenges. Church can be tough going. And all churches experience times when excitement is low and weariness is high, when perhaps relational tensions flare, unity is threatened, and where we as Christians at times behave very badly. Some get burned out on church and then tragically retreat to isolation, unwilling to pay what can be the high price of fellowship. But following Jesus is not a solo flight. It does involve formation flying, as it were. All relationships of depth and quality call for faithfulness. And we're together in church, not just because we like or please each other all the time, but because we've got a sense that we've been called to be a beacon community, committed to demonstrate our willingness to walk the hard slog that is often called for if we are to truly love one another. So we're not in church because we feel like it, again, because others always agree with us, because everything is to our liking, or even because it makes us feel good. We're not part of it just because of what we get out of it, or because we find everyone around us instantly likable, or that they find us immediately likable. We're there because we don't believe that following Jesus is a solitary activity, and that in a fragmented, broken world, hungry for community, togetherness, so lonely, God's plan has always been not to create individual heroes, but rather a hopeful, Jesus-loving community. We're together for better or for worse. Faithfulness. Some Christians heartily align themselves with their churches when things are going really well. We're an exciting group, we love each other, and we're making a real impact on our community, they proudly enthuse. And then things take a downturn, conflict arises, or the local church just goes through a dull phase when not much is happening and there are no exciting reports. Suddenly, the enthusiasts use language that suggests that they're not responsible or even really part of this now struggling local church. They're just so stuck, so petty, so easily offended, they insist, switching the we, which includes them, to they, which excludes them. Some even blame God rather than take responsibility for their own contributions to struggles that develop in local churches. Again, the uncomfortable truth is that the church, like any group of human beings, is a sum total of its various parts. Perhaps some of us have been using the word they a lot lately, pointing the finger critically at the church, and perhaps it's time to use the word we as we describe the church in bad times as well as good. Have a great week.
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10: Hello and welcome to A Word in Season. I'm John Pantry, and this is the second programme in my current series where I'm considering what lessons we can learn from people chosen by God to fulfil a role in the world. And this week I'm going to reflect on a youngest son, a shepherd boy, who became a king and, humanly speaking, an ancestor of Jesus too. The highs and lows, the sheer drama of his life could be written down as 1,000 plays. The youngest of 8 sons, his father was Jesse and his mother thought to be Nitzabet. He also had at least 2 sisters, and the family lived in the hills around Bethlehem 1,000 years before Christ. As the youngest in the family, his role became taking care of the family's sheep and goats, a shepherd boy who often acted bravely in fighting off the wild animals and caring for the flocks, and because of facing danger so often, someone who also learned to trust in God's protection. He would have spent a great deal of time alone on the hills, and perhaps that's where he learned to play the harp and write music and poetry. One day, God spoke to the great prophet Samuel, telling him that the current king, Saul, had forfeited his right to lead the nation and sent Samuel to Bethlehem to anoint one of the sons of Jesse in Saul's place. Samuel finds the family and 7 sons are paraded before him, but he senses no confirmation from God. So he asks, "Are these all the sons you have?" Jesse says, "Well, the youngest is out on the hills, caring for the animals." This evidently least important son is brought in from the fields, and God says to Samuel, "This is the one," and Samuel anoints him with oil. The Holy Spirit falls powerfully on David from that day on. I wonder if you grew up feeling that you were unimportant. Perhaps your siblings were more valued and maybe even more loved than you. Well, do take heart from the life of David. God sees in you something unique and precious. And in David, he saw one who could lead and inspire a nation, and he anointed him to fulfill that role. Coming up, a troubled King Saul searches for peace, and his servants go looking for a musician who could soothe his soul.

Nicole C. Mullen there, reminding us that God's kingdom is unstoppable. You're listening to A Word in Season, and today's word is anointed. A shepherd boy who was chosen and anointed by God became Israel's greatest king. It was 1,000 years before Christ, and through disobedience, the current king Saul became a troubled soul after God's anointing left him. His servants looked for a musician who can bring him some calm, and one of them suggests David, saying, "One of Jesse's sons from Bethlehem is a talented harpist and a brave warrior with good judgment too. He's also a good-looking young man." It appears that David has it all, and David is sent for and begins a new role as chief musician at the palace and travels back and forth between the palace and his family home in Bethlehem. At this time, war against the Philistines was taking place, and David's brothers are away on the battlefield with the rest of the Israeli army. One day, David's father sends him to them, carrying food for his brothers, and there he watches the huge man Goliath boasting and challenging the men of Israel to fight. In the familiar account, and against the advice of his brothers and the king, David accepts Goliath's challenge, and before they can even get close, fells him with a slingshot. And then, taking Goliath's own sword, he cuts off his head. The Philistine army flees in fear at the death of their strongest man, and David is taken to meet the king, now not just as a court musician, but as a hero. He also meets Saul's son, Jonathan, and they become lifelong friends. From then on, King Saul insists that David lives permanently at the palace. The story of David's success spreads, and the phrase, "Saul has killed his thousands, but David his tens of thousands," was heard throughout the country. Of course, at that time, rather like a modern-day football chant, it was an exaggeration, but Saul heard it and began to grow jealous. Coming up, that jealousy begins to express itself in violence towards David, who is given a challenge that the king hopes he will accept, and then die in the process, removing him from the scene. But David's anointing keeps him from harm.

And indeed, David was someone who gave it all to God. You're listening to A Word in Season, and today I'm looking at another person chosen by God who became Israel's greatest king and was anointed as an earthly forebear of Jesus. David has become a hero, killing the giant Goliath, and King Saul grows jealous of his increasing fame. One day, in a fit of madness, Saul hurls a spear at David as he plays the harp in the palace. The spear misses, but Saul then gives a dangerous challenge to David and promises him that if he can complete it, he can win the hand of his daughter in marriage. He must kill 100 Philistines and bring gruesome proof back to the king. David accepts the challenge, killing not 100 but 200 men, and takes the prize of the king's daughter, Michal. However, the king grows even more jealous of David's success and then sends soldiers to kill him. But once again, David escapes, and now he begins to live as a fugitive. Many times, David is hunted by Saul and his troops, and so he gathers around him a rebel army of some 600 men. On two different occasions, David is presented with the opportunity to kill Saul, but refrains, saying that Saul is still God's chosen king. But Saul falls further from grace, as he consults a medium, and it's not long after that that in another battle with the Philistine army, he is defeated, and both he and his son lose their lives. On hearing the news, David composes a funeral song for Saul and Jonathan. During this era, the Jewish people have become divided into two opposing kingdoms, Israel and Judah, and it's not long after Saul's death that David is crowned king of Judah, and he reigned there for 7 years before the nation was finally reunited and he became king of all Israel, making Jerusalem his home. He recognized the importance of the Ark of the Covenant, which had been in the hand of the Philistines, and determines to bring it back to Jerusalem. After a terrible reminder of the awesome holiness of God, in which one man died as he touched the ark, it eventually arrived in Jerusalem and was installed in a special tent in the city of David. Well, coming up, David plans to build a temple for the ark and shows kindness to one of Jonathan's disabled sons.

You're listening to A Word in Season, and today's word is anointed. I'm reflecting on the life of King David, but there's a sense in which every one of us has been anointed by God to fulfill a particular purpose in life. And as we stay close to God, that anointing, that gifting, enables us to complete our task. We've reached the point where David is now 30 years old and the king of all Israel, settled in his palace. He has married a number of wives and fathered many sons, as was the practice in those days. One day he calls for the prophet Nathan and tells him that as an act of thankfulness he wants to build a temple in which to place the ark. In a wonderful response, God tells Nathan that it will not be David, but a future king who will build the temple. However, God will build a house for David, a dynasty of future kings, and that David's house and his kingdom will continue forever. An incredible reference to the birth of Jesus from the house and line of David. David is overwhelmed with God's compassion and kindness, and later he inquires after any relatives of Saul's son Jonathan to whom he can show kindness. Jonathan's son, the cripple Mephibosheth, is identified, and David restores to him the property that once belonged to Saul and grants him the right to eat at the king's table for the rest of his life. David also shows kindness to the tribe known as the Ammonites after their king dies. However, they misunderstand his sympathy and rise up against Israel, but are then soundly defeated. But then comes David's sin with Bathsheba. She was the wife of one of his leading commanders, with whom David had an adulterous affair while the commander was away fighting. She became pregnant, and David, fearful of the consequences, sends the commander to his death in battle. His sin is exposed by Nathan the prophet, and David confesses his guilt. Nathan tells David that God will forgive him, but as with all sin, there follows tragic consequences. Not only does the child die, but God says that as David used the sword against Bathsheba's husband, the sword will not depart from his own house. Bathsheba then becomes David's wife, and the following year God shows great compassion as she gives birth to another child who becomes the great King Solomon. Not long after this, Nathan's prophecy is fulfilled as David's favourite son Absalom rebels against him and gathers a rebel army. Under threat, David escapes from Jerusalem, but against his orders in a battle in the woods of Ephraim, Absalom is killed by David's men. And in great sorrow, David laments his tragic loss, but he returns to Jerusalem and his reign over Israel continues. It would seem that throughout his adult life, David is still writing poetry and composing songs, and many of those have survived in the form of psalms. More battles against the enemy continue, but under David, Israel emerges triumphant every time. As an old man on his deathbed, a final episode unfolds as one of his many sons, Adonijah, tries to establish himself as the next king. After much infighting and politics involving the priests Zadok and Abiathar, Nathan the prophet and Bathsheba herself, David anoints her son Solomon to be the next king. David is gathered to his forefathers and dies at the age of 70. Many years later, the Son of God, Jesus, is born of David's line. What has God anointed you to do? And I don't want anyone to claim that God expects nothing of you. Every believer has a role and a purpose in this world and in the world to come. And that anointing in the form of natural and spiritual gifts of every kind equips us to fulfill that role. Perhaps one day in heaven we will be able to sit down with David and find out more about this man who, despite his sin, God called a man after my own heart. What an amazing thought. Do join me again next week for another edition of A Word in Season. You

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3: We are hard-pressed on every side, but not crushed. Perplexed, but not in despair. Persecuted, but not abandoned. Struck down, but not destroyed. Therefore, we do not lose heart. Though outwardly we are wasting away, yet inwardly we are being renewed day by day. For our light and momentary troubles are achieving for us an eternal glory that far outweighs them all. So we fix our eyes not on what is seen, but on what is unseen. For what is seen is temporary, but what is unseen is eternal.
4: I moved to London from Hungary in 2005 with my two young children. We didn't have much, and we couldn't afford a television. But we were able to purchase a small radio, which we took home. But unfortunately, it didn't seem to be able to receive any radio channels very clearly. I tried to reposition it several times. Then finally, the first radio station that came in loud and clear was Premier Christian Radio. I fell in love with this channel. I loved the messages, the teachings, the testimonies, the worship. And to be honest, this was the first living Christian source that I have experienced in my life. I grew up in Hungary, and the church there is very different than the one we have here in the UK. And it was such a surprise to hear that Christian worship, Christian teaching can be like this. I felt really blessed. I felt encouraged, and I was very curious about this style of worship and teachings. And I really, really enjoyed listening to the radio. It was pretty much on all day long. Now, 4 years later, I discovered that Premier started an online community, which I have decided to join. And one day, a young man has contacted me and found one of my comments very intriguing. And so we started talking. And soon we discovered that we actually lived very close to each other in London. And a few weeks down the line, we decided to meet. And a few months down the line, we got engaged. And just a year later, we got married. Now we've been happily married 13 years, and we have 4 children altogether now. And we still listen to Premier, and now my children listen to Premier. God clearly, very clearly, has used Premier to work in my life. It was definitely an instrument that God used to bless me and bless our family.
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5: 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Now, it's Noel Trudinic with All Souls in Praise that's next. That's from 9 until 10. 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
8: Well, welcome to another edition of All Souls in Praise. Let's make this a special summer program, because I particularly want to pay tribute, well, maybe somebody you know, maybe somebody you love, just as I do, and that is Bishop Michael Bourne. What is special about the years 1966 and 1969? Well, the answer, of course, is youth praise. Michael Bourne's great book for setting not only youth groups, but churches alive with modern worship, beaty type of worship. Youth Praise, the Green Book, was published in 1966. It was a group of 150 songs, like there are 150 psalms, there were 150 songs gathered together. Not only did it sell so wonderfully, but so many new people sent in additional songs, and the writers of Youth Praise 1, as it became known, were writing new songs as well. That team eventually became the Jubilate Hymns team. And so it was decided 3 years later in 1969 to publish Youth Praise 2. You maybe still have your copy. An orange book. And together these books, well, they revolutionized modern worship in our churches. They began the whole worship program of modern community congregational worship that was tuneful, that was enjoyable. I'm just quoting from the preface to Book 2 of Youth Praise. The way in which Youth Praise 1 has been used has been beyond our wildest imaginations, and we thank God for this. We launch Youth Praise 2 with the hope that it may be as much used as Youth Praise 1 in giving expression to that new song, which is the very heart of every believer. And both the Youth Praise books were published by Falcon Press. Falcon Press was the publishing arm of the CPAS, the Church Pastoral Aid Society, and sitting astride it as the General Secretary was at the time Bishop Timothy Dudley Smith. Well, more about him and his relationship with Michael Bourne just a little later. What really kicked off, well, both the Psalm Revolution, but also mentioned there in Youth Praise 2, is a great setting of Psalm 1 by Michael Bourne, "Blessed is the Man." Michael was frustrated the way psalms were pointed, and that was the only way in the mid-60s that you would sing psalms, certainly in the Church of England, unless you sang metrical versions. And so Michael chose to do a modern version of Psalm 1. We might these days call it "Blessed is the person," "Blessed is he or she." But anyway, "Blessed is the man" is the title. I had the pleasure of recording it 10 years later with the All Souls Orchestra. This is the recording. Just listen to the lovely sort of echo treatment that used to be put onto recordings in those days. Again, it's a historic piece. I am conducting the All Souls Choir, Michael Bourne's great revolutionary Psalm 1. Here it is.

Well, Michael Bourne's great hymn, and again quoting from the preface of Youth Praise 2. The editors of Youth Praise determined not to produce a second volume unless it was clear that the Lord's hand was upon the preliminary exploration. As they looked at the hundreds of songs available, they found themselves enthusing over so many of them that they were left in no doubt that they should go ahead and publish a second volume. The vast majority of the contents of Youth Praise 2 has never before been published, and none of it is to be found in our earlier book. This is a variation of style and quality similar to that of Youth Praise 1 to cater for the many different types of youth groups that will use the book. It is the editor's hope that groups will explore the book thoroughly and not limit themselves to a small selection for regular use. There is much to find in here. Well, a collection of another 150 songs, that was 300 songs in all. And there we are, people who used Youth Praise were encouraged to keep delving it through its pages, exploring it, trying out new songs one after the other. But of course, we all do have our favourites. I don't know about you, but when I think of Michael Bourne and Youth Praise 1, the Green Book, well, there are various songs, New Every Morning, but particularly this song, If Any Man Would Follow, Let Him Deny Himself, Take Up His Cross, and Come and Follow After My Lord. If this isn't the archetypal original Michael Bourne song, well, it has to be. It's in F major, and it's one of those very tuneful, catchy tunes you can't help but not only tap your foot, but sing along. And as ever, with all these songs, it was a way of learning the scriptures. If you will follow Jesus, come on, follow him. Take up your cross and be determined to follow him with all your heart, if you will.

Well, that is not a museum piece. That's a living song, and it was sung by hundreds, thousands of people back when Youth Praise One was first published. And for many people, they continue to sing it even these days. It's a wonderfully popular song. It set the tone. It set this newness about Youth Praise, this vigor, this excitement, this freshness encapsulated there by Michael Bourne's writing. But if the song If Any Man Will Follow is archetypal of Book One, well, the hymn Lord for the Years made its first appearance in Book Two of Youth Praise. Now, we play this hymn quite rightly, very frequently on this program. I thought it might be nice just to feature Michael's music. So we'll listen to an instrumental version of Lord for the Years. And we'll ask the Kettering Citadel Band. You see, even the Salvation Army are enjoying Michael Bourne's music. Let's enjoy this, and then we'll go straight into a lovely setting of Psalm 121. But first of all, maybe his most famous tune, Lord for the Years.

Well, a moment ago you were enjoying an instrumental version played by the Kettering Citadel Band. I love saying that. The Kettering Citadel Band of Michael's tune, Lord for the Years. And then his partnership with Elizabeth Crocker. Elizabeth was a student in Manchester when Michael was the rector of Holy Trinity Platt there in Manchester. And when Michael was compiling the next book, which is called Psalm Praise, Elizabeth Crocker, I think, was there as one of his student workers. And they wrote that song. Well, I think Michael wrote it, and Elizabeth maybe just changed, lengthened a note, is what I've been told. But anyway, she was involved a little bit in its construction. But more important for us, what a lovely way she sings it. Elizabeth, I lift my eyes to the quiet hills. In partnership there with the All Souls Choir. And that track is taken from the Timothy Dudley Smith album, Tell Out My Soul. Because, yes, indeed, that's an example of the partnership, as it was on Lord for the Years, between bishops Timothy Dudley Smith and Michael Bourne. Michael Bourne went on to be Bishop of Chester. But so often Michael has written, well, countless melodies for Timothy's words. And that is true of our next song, and it's just to show Michael's variety. Yes, he wrote the lovely poignant music to I Lift My Eyes, but then what about something stirring? What about something we can march to? Let's think about the Lord himself returning, marching back into history. When the Lord in glory comes, well, I must say, I'm looking forward to that date and that time, whether I'll be dead and waiting or whether I'll be alive on this earth. And that's true of you too. Are we expectant for the Lord's return? So many of Michael's hymns have appeared in subsequent hymnals. Yes, of course, Hymns for Today's Church and Psalm Praise. But even Mission Praise, I'm looking up here, 758, there it is. Words, Timothy Dudley Smith. Music by Michael Bourne. When the Lord in glory comes. Wonderful, fitting, stirring music as we anticipate, you and I, the return of our Saviour, Jesus Christ our Lord.

All of us as composers have favourite keys, musical keys, and I often tease Michael that he loves writing in C major, and it's true. Some of his most famous tunes, Lord for the Years, Name of All Majesty, the one we've just heard, When the Lord in Glory Comes, are in the key of C major. But he likes writing in F major as too, If Any Man Will Follow, Once He Came Unrecognized, and I Lift My Eyes to the Quiet Hills in the key of F. Well, I mentioned that item from Youth Praise Book 2. It's called Jesus Shall Return. It's the same theme. Once he came unrecognized, but next time he's coming certainly to be recognized by everyone. Every knee shall bow at his name. Have you got your copy there of Youth Praise 2? It's an orange color. I've just opened mine up to 227. Once he came unrecognized, a man by men he was despised. That was once. Once for our sin he was chastised. The words are by Peter Monk. But, here's the big contrast, musical contrast as well. He shall return in glory. But, he shall return not only in glory, but as king. And the tongues of men and angels and the songs of suns and planets and every voice in creation shall be his welcome then. He shall return. Doesn't that excite us all? Oh, let's take it away.

0: Well, over the years, I might have perhaps taught Michael Bourne one or two musical things, but he certainly taught a lot of Bible and theology to me over the years, and I am in his debt. 1 Thessalonians chapter 4, reading from verse 16. For since we believe that Jesus died and rose again, even so, through Jesus, God will bring with him those who have fallen asleep. For this we declare to you by a word from the Lord, that we who are alive, who are left until the coming of the Lord, will not precede those who have fallen asleep. For the Lord himself will descend from heaven with a cry of command, with the voice of an archangel, with the sound of the trumpet of God. And the dead in Christ will rise first. Then we who are alive, who are left, we will be caught up together with them in the clouds to meet the Lord in the air. So we shall always be with the Lord. Therefore, encourage one another with these words. I encourage you, lovely listener, with these words from Scripture. Whether we're singing the praises of God, whether we're reading the Bible together, you are listening to me, Noel Treddenick, a great pleasure. Every week, we are, I hope, companions on the way. Let's praise and pray and read together here on All Souls in Praise. Yes, thanks to Premier Christian Radio.
1: 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Peace and quiet. Time to think. It's moments like this. You hear from God.
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0: Well, that was lovely. That was the voice of Rector, as he was at the time, Michael Bourne singing Geoffrey Beaumont's Psalm 150. Oh, praise God in his holiness. The Rector was the soloist, and me, Noel Tredinnick, your presenter, was wagging the white stick and getting everybody to sing together and enjoy praising God. Let everything that has breath praise the Lord. And it was back in 1972, well, I think it was actually 71, December, right at the end of the year, that Michael Bourne very graciously appointed a very young Noel Tredinnick to be his music director and organist at that church in central London, All Souls, Langham Place. And 50, 60 years later, as you say, well, the rest is history. But we established together, yes, lovely congregational singing, contemporary singing of items from youth praise and psalm praise, like that particular piece by Geoffrey Beaumont. But also we encouraged instrumentalists to come and play as well as sing. And it was great that in the early days we were able to form our All Souls Orchestra. One thing that helped us in our contemporary singing and in our use of instruments was a remodeling of the church. It took us 18 months. It was a very act of faith. How on earth did we raise the money? Well, the Lord was faithful, and we raised the several million pounds it was needed to excavate a hall where we were. 18 months we were in exile from April 1975 to All Souls Day, November 1976. And just before we left All Souls for the commencement of this building project, Michael Bourne recorded this little tribute. We don't often play the spoken word on this programme, but listen to Michael's own words as he recorded them for an LP we produced at the time, All Souls Celebrates. Let him explain why a rebuilding project was so important and why God is a faithful God.
1: Well, it might be a very surprising thing as you listen to this record that we seem to be celebrating something this evening. And yet, as you know from the title of this record and the label, we are in fact celebrating closing down our church building, which seems a very strange thing to celebrate. Yet, in fact, although the building may be closing down temporarily, the church itself, the real church, the body of God's people, is not closing down. And the very fact that we're closing down is because God has led us to this point and has brought the impossible to become the possible by his hand. And it's this that we're celebrating this evening. As a church family here at All Souls, down through the many years, God has met his people with blessing and grace and challenge and conviction. And at this point in our history as a church, he's brought us to face the needs to develop our buildings in order that we can be more effective here in the centre of London. And as we come to this point this evening, we are overwhelmed with the wonder of what God has done. When we set our hand to this task, believing God was leading us into it, it was at a point when inflation was so spiraling in this country that most people thought we were crazy. We were encouraged by the words, I believe they were, of Brother Andrew, leave the possible things to unbelievers, tackle the impossible things as believers. And this was the impossible situation that we faced, with an enormous sum of money before us, not knowing how it would come, but believing God was leading us. Tonight, we rejoice that though no human calculation could have shown how we could have come to this point so rapidly, God has solved it for us and shown us the way. Tonight, therefore, we celebrate the Lord's gracious overruling. It is to the Lord's glory that we ascribe our praise this evening. He has honored his word. We've stood upon his promises, the promises of Malachi 3, the promises of Mark 11 and of faith. God has poured out his blessings and has removed mountains and has proven again his utter faithfulness, that as we trust him and follow his leading, so he opens the way through the impossible. Thus, from our hearts, in the praise of this record, is the praise of Jesus Christ, the eternal Son of God, our Saviour and Lord.

There, name of all majesty. Again, that great collaboration. Yes, C major. Collaboration of a bishop, Timothy Dudley Smith, writing a text, and a bishop, Michael Bourne, writing a melody. And here's an example now of where Michael Bourne wrote the words and I wrote the music. It's a setting of Psalm 67, which in Anglican terms is sometimes called the Deus Misericator, which was an alternative in the prayer book for the Nunc Dimittis at evening prayer. Michael's version begins, "May God be gracious to us." And throughout the 70s and 80s and 90s, the All Souls Orchestra and Choir had the privilege of recording many albums, promotional albums or companion albums to new books, new hymn books that were coming out. Psalm Praise, Hymns for Today's Church, Songs of Worship, and of course all those tracks are in our archives. So this was recorded on a Saturday afternoon, I remember. Maybe it was in the month of May. This was the second album that we made of items from Psalm Praise, Sing a New Song, it was called. And here is our lovely combination. Music by Noel Tredinnick, words by our featured author and rector and bishop today, Bishop Michael Bourne. May God be gracious to each one of us.

And why don't we put the three names together? Dudley Smith, Bourne, B-A-U-G-H-E-N, and Tredinnick, you know how to spell my name, T-R-E-D-I-N-N-I-C-K. And for the 150th anniversary of Scripture Union a few years ago, Timothy Dudley Smith wrote a new hymn, God of Unchanging Grace. And I went down to Michael Bourne's flat where he lives now, and I sat at his piano, and together we knocked out a tune. What about this little bit, Michael? Well, that's quite nice, but how about it going like this? Oh, what about changing that? So together, literally, we collaborated on the melody. And so we want to play it to you now. God of Unchanging Grace, and this is one of the most recent songs that Michael wrote. I have to say, it's been hard preparing this program because I have to say, ladies and gentlemen, that I've had to leave out a number of wonderful tracks. Holy Child from the Apple in the Garden, all sorts of things I could have easily put in, and many things from Youth Praise. But now let's enjoy this most recent collaboration, God of Unchanging Grace.

Wasn't that beautiful? Wasn't that stirring? If you go onto YouTube and put in God of Unchanging Grace, you'll get the BBC Television YouTube version of that song sung in the presence of Her Majesty the Queen at St. Mary Islington, when that hymn was first sung, led by Joanne McGann. Well, back to the original Psalm Praise album. Here is Psalm Praise. I had the privilege of doing the orchestrations for these. This is a lovely Psalm Praise medley, which begins...

begins with Michael's great setting of Psalm 103. Bless the Lord, O my soul, oh, you'll love it. I love it. It brings back memories, but I still use it to worship God in the most sincere and honest and inspired way. Michael, thank you for these wonderful songs. Let's together bless the Lord and all that is within me. Bless his holy name.

There, isn't that wonderful how that medley ends with that setting of the Veniti, Psalm 95. Come sing praises to the Lord above. Yes, it's the Calypso Carol. At Christmas, we sing it, of course, to see him lying on a bed of straw. But there it has these alternative words from Psalm 95. Come sing praises to the Lord above. Rock of our salvation, God of love. Well, these wonderful songs that emerged from Michael's brainchild, his vision to publish a book called Psalm Praise back in 1973. Oh, our Father in heaven, we thank you for the lifelong ministry of Bishop Michael Bourne, still with us in his 90s, and what a joy even to visit him these days and to recall these wonderful songs of praise that he has produced and underlined and encouraged over so many years. We thank you for Michael's great gift. Above all, we thank you for his love for Jesus. May Jesus be preeminent. He's always instructed all of us. I thank you personally for all that he's taught me, the way he's so encouraged and given me opportunities over the years. But for all of us now, we pray. We pray for the power of music. We pray for the power of song, that the living word set to beautiful music, particularly sung in the company of other believers, may just continue to lift our hearts and glorify your church, but also to build your kingdom. May indeed we march into glory. May we march into glory singing when the Lord returns. But in the meantime, Father, we pray these and all these wonderful songs of praise may be lifted to your throne room, to your glory. May we each have a taste of heaven as we sing, yes, bless the Lord, O my soul. May God be gracious to us. We thank you, Lord, for being the Lord of the years. If any man will follow, let him come and follow Christ more carefully. Blessed is the man who obeys God and puts his roots down by the waterside. Once you did come unrecognized, but Lord, but you will return in glory. What a name of all majesty you have. Oh, so let's together end our program. Michael Bourne, Ludwig van Beethoven coming together, Psalm 98. What a better combination, even an orchestration by Noel Tredinnick. Together we end by singing our prayers. Sing to God an old ragged song? No, let's sing to God new songs of worship. And we praise God for people like Bishop Michael Bourne, who so enable us to lift our hearts and indeed to sing to God new song after new song of worship to the living God. Hallelujah. Amen.

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8: From the Sky News Centre at 10, detectives investigating the murder of Anne Widdicombe are questioning a 28-year-old man arrested in Rotherham last night. Officers have revealed they're not looking for anyone else. The former Tory MP and Reform UK spokesperson was found dead at her home on Dartmoor on Thursday morning. Former Detective Chief Superintendent Roy McComb explains there's a certain routine suspects go through.
9: Even though there has been a delay of a couple of days since the apparent timeline of the murder, he will be subject to forensic examination to see if the police can find evidence on his body, perhaps hair transfers, some type of DNA.
8: Two men have died after entering the sea at a beach near Hartlepool in an effort to help two children who got into distress. Both kids are safe and were taken to hospital. The men died a short time after being rescued by the RNLI. At least 27 people have been killed in a fire at a pub in the Thai capital, Bangkok. The blaze broke out at around midnight, with footage of the blaze circulating online. 125 firefighters have responded to a major blaze involving a house and a railway embankment in Walthamstow in northeast London. Motorists are warned to avoid the area due to road closures and a partial overground service suspension. To sport now, and Jannik Sinner has become just the 10th player to retain the Wimbledon men's singles title in the Open era. The Italian world number one came from a set down to beat Alexander Zverev. Zverev, the French Open champion, spoke afterwards on Centre Court.
10: Well, first of all, Jannik, I don't really like you anymore, to be fair. Congratulations to Jannik. He showed once again why he's the best player in the world.
8: And Brendan McCullum says he's gutted to have lost his job as the coach of England's Test cricket team after 4 years in charge. Poor results and questions over the culture of the team have seen him follow Ben Stokes out of the setup. That's the latest. I'm Chris Milligan.
11: Thank you very much, Chris. Good evening to you. And welcome to Premier Christian Radio. I'm Michael Fanstone. Let me catch you up on the weather. The West will have another clear and warm night with lows going down to about 15, although it's going to be cooler in Scotland, by the way, with lows down to 8. Eastern and central areas overnight will see low cloud, even the odd spot of rain by dawn. Any low cloud will burn off during the morning tomorrow to give another dry and sunny day in many places. Temperatures hitting 30 degrees in southwest England and Wales, although brisk easterly winds, sometimes reaching gale force, will impact some southern and western coasts. 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
12: 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Just a sort of joy, a real joy, and an encouragement, because God answers prayers. He listens and he knows what he's doing, and he's providing the resources. Isn't that amazing?
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11: Hello, good evening to you, and welcome along to Premier Christian Radio this evening. We're going to be talking about something that is timeless. It's a problem, an issue that I think so many of us have to face at different times in our lives. Maybe it's particularly acute at a time like this for reasons that I will explain. That sounds dreadfully obscure, doesn't it? Don't worry. I'll unpack it all. The other side of this, it's Robin Mark.

0: Lord, though you know all our ways, yet your love for us endures.
1: That was Robin Mark kicking us off into this evening's premiere tonight. If you've never listened before, it's our live weekly pastoral support show, unlike anything else really on Premier Christian Radio in the course of the week. We're here to do something quite different to other shows, each of which have their point and their purpose. The point and purpose of this show is to just look after you, to help you, to support you, to give you somewhere to go if you just want to share a need, a hurt, a pain, something that's playing heavily on your mind at this moment. And we always have a theme. It's never just open. Tonight's theme is simply dashed hopes. Dashed hopes. Simple as that. Now, here's the way in. This is, of course, a big season for sport, but we're not really here to talk about sport, but it does highlight very effectively what tonight's show is here to help you with. For instance, 24 hours ago, England hadn't yet played Norway in the World Cup. Only one team was going to get through to the semi-finals, and there was going to be joy, happiness, oh, ecstasy for that one team. It ended up being England. But that left Norway and all their supporters and their whole nation, which was really excited to have got this far in the World Cup, seriously disappointed. This afternoon, moving on, we've had Jannik Sinner and Zverev battling it out on the centre court at Wimbledon for the men's singles Wimbledon crown. Only one could win. The other going home really very disappointed, I guess, whoever they were. Though, I say, quietly under my breath, hugely richer for having got that far. Anyway, it all opens up for us the deep and painful issue of dashed hopes. And I think most of us go through life, don't we? Probably not every day or even every week, but at times dreaming of what it will be like when we pass our exams, when we get married, when we have children, healthy children, when we buy our first house, when I progress in my career and can see some good times ahead if I keep working hard in my career, when I have a beautiful garden, when I can buy the car I've always wanted, when I get grandchildren, when I retire, when I get the chance to go on holiday to location I've always wanted to visit. Notice, by the way, that the personal pronoun I crops up quite a lot there. But we mustn't prejudge, because some aspirations may actually be very godly ones. There's plenty in that list that are pretty godly aspirations, like getting married, having healthy children, having a career that's going somewhere, that we're making the most of the gifts and the opportunities that God gives us, and there's others as well. But actually, what we're going to talk about tonight is whether the aspirations that we have are godly ones or not. It can really do us psychological harm and damage, can't it? When we really get fixed on something happening, but then it doesn't happen. Maybe you've dreamed, hoped, prayed into something, and then the thing just doesn't come to be. It can hit us hard. And the impact and depth of that disappointment can stay with us for a long time. I've met people who probably for the majority of their lives, have carried a disappointment, a dashed hope, something they really believed in, something they really prayed for and wanted to happen and may well have believed was God's will would happen, but it didn't. And tonight, we want to be here for you. What will you say? What will I say when you get in touch with me tonight and say, look, you know, I really believed it was God's will that I should get married. I really believed it was God's will that we should have children. I really believed it was God's will that he would call me into some kind of ministry or mission work. But it's never happened, never opened up. And you're still carrying wounds and hurts and disappointment, maybe sorrow and grief as well, because something that you had it fixed in your imagination, in your mind, in your heart, it just hasn't transpired. That can be very painful. And it's a hard cross to bear. And at times like this, you can wonder, did I get it wrong? Did I hear God wrong? Or maybe, did I dream this thing up and I didn't involve God in it? So actually, I can't blame God. But have I made a mess of my life to the extent that I fixatedly sort of put my dream on a certain thing and it just hasn't come to be? And I've wasted maybe part of my life aspiring to do this or be that or whatever it may be. Look, let's just open this up, shall we, without any further delay. If you tonight feel that your life now is dogged by a deep feeling of disappointment because one or more dreams that you had, hopes that you had of achieving something, just haven't happened, and you're carrying that round with you, and it feels like a very heavy weight, then feel free to get in touch, because it would be a privilege to hear from you. If you're going to send me something in writing, two things. One, keep it pretty concise. Three sort of sentences or so is probably all I can manage, but it needs to tell me what it was that your dream happened to be and what hasn't happened and how you feel about it now. Please put your name, even if it's not your real name, because you want to be anonymous tonight. You can put another name so that I've got a name by which to call you. It might be your second Christian name, for instance. I always feel that I'm communicating much more effectively with somebody if you put a Christian name, a first name, in the message. And the second thing is, look, I just want you to be honest with me and let us just address how you feel in the hope, prayer, and belief that by sharing this tonight, actually, it will enable you to be open for God to do something in you that hasn't happened yet. All right? Because if this is a heavy burden that you're humping about, and it's a if only, you know, I really believe this and blah, blah, blah, and it hasn't happened and I'm living with the disappointment and the dashed hopes and all the rest of it. If you're humping that around, it surely is hindering you from being who God wants you to be and doing what God wants you to do now. My dream, prayer, and hope for you is that by the time either we've chatted on the phone or I've been able to respond to your text or email, you'll be open for God to do something new in you, which will bring you freedom. It was for freedom that Christ has set us free. Is that Galatians? Might be. But the point is that God doesn't want us humping stuff around. That frankly, it's better that we leave it behind and we move on. But maybe you don't know how to leave it behind and move on. I promise I'll try and help you with that. Okay? So that, and this is the point and purpose of this show, and certainly of tonight's topic, so that you can be, and I can be, because I'm in this with you, better able to live for God and shine for Jesus in our everyday lives, because we're not encumbered with stuff that actually we don't want, don't need, and which, I'm not saying it's because of the devil, let's not blame him for everything, but let's just say that any Christian who is in any way impaired from being what God wants them to be is somebody about whom the devil sort of rubs his hand at least a little bit with glee, because he knows that you're, in a sense, spiritually disabled to one extent or another. And he loves that, because the worst thing for the devil is that the whole church of Jesus will be clear of all the stuff that's holding us back, filled with the Spirit, and actually beaming out the light and love of Jesus across the world in such a way that actually it draws many, many more people into the kingdom of God. I mean, that's the devil's worst nightmare. So, you know, if you or I are being impeded to be the people God wants us to be now, we need to do something about it. And that's down to us asking and getting the help of God to move on. So I leave it with you. If you feel your life is dogged by a deep feeling, a deep sense of disappointment, because one or more dreams that you sort of had and believed in and aspired to just haven't happened, then please do get in touch, because I sense that tonight might be your night. Not necessarily all in one go to get it sorted, but at least you get on the right road. And it's a road that's going to lead you to freedom of a kind you've not experienced before, maybe for a while or ever at all. So here's the opportunity for you to get in touch, and I'll tell you how you can do that. You can pick up the phone and you can dial now. I'm opening up the phone lines. It's 08450 21 21 21. Calls and texts, by the way, are charged at your usual network rate. And if you're not the bill payer, please check with them before calling or texting. Emails to studio@premier.org.uk. 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It's 66777. Premier, the first word, then a space, and then your message. 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I'm saying this in faith. I'm expecting them to during this song. And it's Bethel Music with Jen Johnson on the way next.
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0: That's amazing, isn't it? Beautiful. Goodness of God. You're listening to Premier Christian Radio. If you just turned on your radio tonight, maybe it's on your telly, but you're very welcome as you join us. It's Premier tonight. I'm Michael Fanstone. Our theme tonight is all about dashed hopes. And we want to be here for you if you're living with the disappointment of things that you really believed or wanted, really had a heartfelt passion to see happen, and yet they never have, and maybe never will. Where do you go from there? How do you handle this? How do you cope with having that heavy sort of baggage that you're carrying around of disappointment that weighs you down all the time? I'm going to go to the phones first, and Helena's on the phone. Good evening to you. Thank you for joining us. Tell me what made you call.
1: Oh, well, thanks very much, Michael, and it's a privilege, and you know, I really appreciate it. My ears picked up as soon as I heard the topic tonight, because I had a Christian upbringing, but my mother went off the rails, and the foundations for getting on in life weren't laid out for me, and as a result, I've been left trying to get by I've had a few, you know, it hasn't all been bad. There's been good moments, but they haven't lasted. And I've got to the age of 60 now, and with bleak prospects, and I'm just I've just come back from two really horrible jobs, just one in the school, and not naming any names or places. No, don't worry. And another situation, but they were both short-lived, and they've just really punched me into the ground. And I just, you know, I'm really bleak prospects. I am a Christian, and I'm fully committed. Trust and faith and hope in the Lord Jesus, and that's my prime thing. But I'm really, really just weary of life, and I don't, you know, I just want to. I'd love to if you just would take me home, and I've had enough of here. If you see what I mean. But anyway, my. I was just really uplifted when I heard the theme for tonight. And thank you very much anyway.
0: Well, before we go any further, you said your mother went off the rails. Is she still with us, or has she died?
1: No, parents are gone.
0: Okay.
1: They're both gone, yeah.
0: So are you saying you felt that your earlier opportunities to maybe further your education, get qualifications, get into a stable career, all of that was snatched from you? Is that what you're alluding to, or did I read that wrong?
1: Yeah, it is. Yeah, no, you're right. It is. Yeah. And I mean, I was sort of the middle child in the family, and I mean, circumstances at home sort of prevailed prevented me and you know, sort of left in the shadows. But having said that, you know, I've particularly held on to Romans 8:28, you know, that all things in all things God works for the good of those who love him and have been called according to his plans. And you know, at the end of the day, you know, I do believe that God wants the glory, but I'm really tired of the journey, actually, to be honest with you.
0: So what do you sense God wanted you to do with your life had not the family issues interrupted and interfered with the flow?
1: Well, just sensible sort of parenting and direction and guidance. And yeah, I mean the ironic thing is parents were both they were brought up to know the Lord Jesus, and they certainly did and everything, but they were loving in their own ways. But my mother went off the rails, as I said. My dad is just sort of absent-minded and lost in his own academic world, and I loved them very much, but anyway, yeah.
0: Did you have to spend much of your life sort of looking after them, caring for them?
1: Well, my mother, yeah, I was sort of dragged back into the situation at a bits and pieces. I mean, she's gone now nearly 30 years. But yeah, I mean, it you know, the old enemy has really used the situation for his own. You know, he's really made hay as the sun has shone, so to speak. But yeah.
0: And what about your other siblings? You don't need to tell me whether they're brothers or sisters. Let's just keep it vague. Did they get lumbered in the same? Is lumbered the right way? I'm sorry if that's inappropriate.
1: Yeah.
0: Did they get held back, or did they move forward? And it was you that was left, in a sense, to carry the responsibility at home.
1: Yeah. Well. Yeah. I mean, they were older, and they managed to forge ahead. And one of them is quite pushy, and the other one is. Brainy, and you know, they managed to get good lives for themselves, and I was just sort of thrown, cast aside, and you know, you can pick up the pieces kind of thing. And you know, I don't, you know, it's not a question. I mean, I know the Lord has his own way of dealing with each one of us, and I love them dearly, and I don't, but it's just
0: I'm really, I presume.
1: No,
0: can you see that, or would you say maybe it is their fault that they just left you to get on with stuff they really didn't want to have to worry about?
1: Well, yeah, I mean, it's sort of a mixture, I suppose. I mean, I suppose there was a little bit of selfishness, I suppose, but particularly on one of their parts, but. Yeah, I mean, that's just their makeup. But, you know, I can say, well, you know, the Lord, my faith and hope in God, you know, and I love them, and that's the bottom line. And I can Good. Sort of look beyond that, I
0: Good.
1: Think.
0: Good. So I don't think I sense any bitterness in you. Am I right there? But I do sense deep disappointment.
1: Yeah, and I'm just, I am disappointed. I just, because, you know, I believe, you know, because my dad always used to say that the Lord would give back the years that the locusts have eaten. And as I said, I'm 60 now, and I just feel that I'm tired of the journey, and I've had enough, really. And I just wish he'd take me away and take me home.
0: Yeah.
1: But anyway.
0: Is there another way of looking at this, Helena? That God had a plan for you, and he knew, even though you had hopes and dreams and aspirations, he knew that somebody needed to be there for your parents, for instance. And you fulfilled faithfully what he was looking for you to do, because it was only you maybe who could uniquely do that. Now you've got to this point in life, and let me tell you, I'm older than you are, okay, but I still sense that there's stuff ahead that God can do in and through me, even though, you know, I'm a little bit older than you, and I don't know how long I've got left, and you don't know how long you've got left. Are there opportunities for? I mean, I love your way of defining your Christian discipleship. Could there be new opportunities for service that would allow you at this point in your life a really sort of satisfying, fulfilling future for you, because God was leading you into something maybe new and quite different that only uniquely you can do? I wonder. I love your attitude, you see. And I can't believe that God would have pushed you onto some siding, if we're talking railways, And has sort of parked you there and gone off and focused on everybody else and left you to rust and decay because there's no future for you. Helena, there's got to be a future for you in the plan and purpose of God. And when he made you, he knew what plans he had for you. Now, did that change when the family dynamics happened in the way that they did? I guess you won't know the answer till you get to heaven.
1: But
0: But he knew. But let's leave the past behind, shall we? Because we can't change that. The past has happened. You're where you are now. You're who you are now. You come at life as who you are with the experience you've got, what you've been through. My instinct is you've got an awful lot to contribute to the work of the kingdom of God. If only you can find the right place in which to express it.
1: Yeah, that's right, yeah. Yeah.
0: Seriously.
1: Thanks,
0: And I don't want you to be believing a lie. That because you've had a tough old time and things haven't worked out the way you hoped and believed and prayed that they would, that actually that means that from tomorrow morning onwards, Monday the 13th of July 2026, there isn't, plenty in the mind, plan and purpose of God for you for the remainder of your life, which can totally strip away all this sense that you've got that, you know, you're just tired of life, you're disappointed it hasn't worked out. I think God can turn your life around, you know.
1: Thank you.
0: I do believe that.
1: That's really kind,
0: Well, I believe that with conviction, with all my heart, I believe that.
1: Thank you very much.
0: It's a question of finding it, isn't it?
1: Yeah, that's right, yeah.
0: I mean, one thing, just listening to you, one thing I was reading out the other day when I was on air, that we're looking for new volunteers for Premier Lifeline, which is where people call in with their problems and their whatever, and we've got a listening ear service.
1: All right, yeah.
0: I mean, I think you'd be wonderful at that. I mean, what about your local church? I'm not going to ask you to tell us anything about it, but, you know, there must be ministries in your local church that would be opportunities for you to use the gifts and experience you've got. And it's never too late to develop a new gift. If you sense that there's something in you that's there, maybe dormant and not yet explored. I went to a meeting of old colleagues, and we are all old now, but we were together in theological college decades ago, okay? And one of the questions that they asked us to ponder before we went was, is there something new that you just sense you'd like to be able to do for God in the time remaining? And it dawned on me when I sort of thought about it, one of the things I've always regretted is that I didn't develop what I think is a musical gift I've got. I mean, my family was very musical, and I never really worked at it. But I always wished I'd been able to pick up a guitar and lead worship with a guitar and be able to sing and lead a congregation through flowing worship from a guitar. And I said to them, look, I always wanted to do this, but I never have really sort of mastered the guitar, which is laughable at my age. And I don't know. I'm wondering, I guess, whether I asked for a guitar for my birthday, which is coming up in a few months. Because without a guitar, I haven't got a guitar. So if I haven't got a guitar, I can't possibly learn it or master it. So do I ask for one so that I can work on that?
1: Yeah.
0: You know, and all I'm saying to you is there something in you that you sense is a gift that's never had the opportunity to be developed and to grow and have an opportunity to blossom so that God gets some glory out of this. You get a whole pile of fulfillment out of using it, and it's just good all round, and it changes your perspective on life. You can't change the past, but you can change the future.
1: Yeah, that's really good to know. And I think too, you know, the thing that has been comforting over the last few days actually is just to remember, you know, the Lord sees the whole picture. We only see, you know, what we see, but you know, he sees the whole thing. And I think that's really important to hold on to.
0: Yeah. I think we need to leave it there because I need to move on, bless you.
1: Sure.
0: But all I would say is I can't help but believe that there's something exciting ahead of you, and that you have good reason, knowing what God is like and what God by his Spirit can do. I see no reason why you can't get excited even before you start discovering what the plan and purpose of God for the rest of your life might be. You are not over the hill

0: really appreciate that. But I'm excited to know, and you know, you're welcome to get in touch in the future when stuff happens. That you found what God has been guiding you into, and it's starting to happen. Please get in touch. Love to hear.
1: Oh, well, thank you. Very, very many thanks, and really appreciate that.
0: One more thing, no more conversation, but I'm going to pray for you. Lord, I want to pray for Helen tonight that you will reveal to her what's in your mind for her life in the days to come. Lord, even if she sees the past as disappointing because of what didn't happen, what couldn't happen, I pray that you'll be able to help her to, in a sense, let that go, because she focuses more on what the opportunities for the future with you might be. And Lord, we pray that you won't in any way leave her in the dark, leave her confused. Pray, Lord, that with her being so open and honest and available, that you will guide her now into new areas in her life that she never thought was likely. And we just pray for her that you'll just bless her abundantly. Walk with her in Jesus' name. Amen.
1: Amen.
0: Bless
1: you too. Thank you.
0: Thank you. God bless you, Helena. Thank you for calling us tonight. If you have got something you want to share, I don't know whether the conversation with you might have some similarities to what we just said to Helena, or whether it's going to be quite different. I have a hunch there's going to be lots of different conversations, but well, because you're going to start in a different place. But I've got a number of texts and emails that have come in. If you want to pick up the phone and just come on the line and do what Helena did and just explain your situation and we can talk and pray, then please do. Phone number 08450 21 21 21. Email studio@premier.org.uk. Text 66777. 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
0: Premier Christian Radio, good evening to you, and thank you so much for joining us tonight. Now, are you carrying a burden, a heavy burden of dashed hopes? That's my question. If you just tuned in and you're trying to fathom what we're talking about tonight, let's take this message that's come in from one of our listeners, the first one that came. I'm disappointed that I'm still single. Did I hear wrong? I'm disappointed my siblings and family members are not saved, or that they've broken their addictions, and I'm still not getting on, and are still not getting on after mother died. I'm not going to give the name of the person, but thank you. Your name begins with M. There's four different disappointments there. You're single. Your siblings and family members are not saved. They're locked in addictions, and they don't get on after your mother died. That's four different things. First question, are you disappointed with them? With yourself, or are you disappointed with God? And it's hard to know how to deal with these if I don't know who you're disappointed with. Let's start with the first one. I can't take too long, but let me take the first one. I'm disappointed I'm still single. I mean, just look around the world and you'll see that the majority of people are in relationships, aren't they? That hasn't happened for you, by the sound of it. Did you hear wrong? Well, I don't know whether God would have revealed to you whether you were going to be in a loving, supportive, committed relationship, a marriage, or not. Or did you just presume that that was his path for you? I wouldn't blame you if you did think it was his path for you. I think I grew up thinking the same thing. One day I'll get married. I just need to find the right person. And then we can explore whether that's the way to go. So I don't think there's any reason for you to feel unusual that you aspired to that, because that's how the world works, isn't it? And that's how the world is populated, by male and female getting together in a loving relationship, and children get born into that relationship, and you've got a family unit, and so life goes on. They grow up, same thing happens with them. So the fact that you had that as a sort of expectation, I don't think there's anything unusual about that. I can understand why, if it's never happened and you're still single, that you're disappointed about that, that your hopes and dreams of that kind of relationship and everything that ensues from it didn't happen. That's going to leave you, well, gutted. I can understand that. I get that. And I can see why, should you put that one on God, why didn't he lead me to the right person? How come he didn't provide for me? How come I never met somebody with whom I started to develop a real meaningful relationship that led to love and led to commitment And the bottom line is, I don't know the answer to that. I really can't tell you, because it's a mystery for so many people. Yes, many of us have relationships that are loving and committed and lifelong, but many others don't. And I don't know how come. I really don't know why, in the plan and purpose of God, for some it happens, for some it doesn't. So I can't say much more about that. As for your siblings and family members not being saved, that's between them and God. They obviously need to know from somebody who is a Christian about Jesus, because how can they make a commitment to somebody they've never heard of? Paul argues that, doesn't he? But if they haven't made a response and they've had the opportunity, that's up to them. You need to keep praying, yeah, but ultimately they make the commitment, not you. You can't do it on their behalf. About their addictions, you can't change their lives and their preferences. And if they're in a place where they don't see a need, particularly for God to help them to break this addiction, well, there's nothing you can do except keep praying, keep believing. And finally, they're not getting on after mother died. Well, you know, I'm sorry. That's a tricky one. I will pray for you after the news at 11 o'clock, because that's where we've got to go right now. But thank you for your message. If while the news is on, you want to tell some more information to me, you're welcome. 66777, Premier the first word, and that's in a text.
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5: 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For I am convinced that neither death nor life, neither angels nor demons, neither the present nor the future, nor any powers, neither height nor depth, nor anything else in all creation will be able to separate us from the love of God that is in Christ Jesus our Lord.
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6: From the Sky News Centre at 11, police investigating the death of former MP Anne Widdecombe say they're not looking for anyone else after arresting a 28-year-old man. The white British suspect was arrested in Rotherham last night and is being questioned on suspicion of murder. Matt Longman is an assistant chief constable with Devon and Cornwall Police and is appealing for people not to comment on the case.
7: We're aware of online and public speculation, particularly with regards to motive. I urge people not to share or engage with that speculation. It's unhelpful, it doesn't aid our investigation, and particularly it's distressing to the family and friends of Miss Widdecombe.
6: Two men have died after going into the sea to help two children in trouble at a beach near Hartlepool. Police were called at around 4:45 this afternoon. At least 27 people have been killed in a fire at a pub in the Thai capital, Bangkok. The blaze broke out at around midnight, and video shared by rescuers shows flames coming out of the front door as people tried to escape. 125 firefighters have responded to a major blaze involving a house and a railway embankment in Walthamstow in northeast London. Local residents near Valentine Road and Shernhall Street are being advised to keep windows and doors shut. Sport now, and world number one Jannik Sinner has successfully defended the Wimbledon title after coming from a set down to beat Alexander Zverev. The Italian brought up his 100th Grand Slam match win to claim a fifth major trophy. Sinner says Wimbledon is a prestigious tournament.
8: There's no better place, honestly, to play tennis. Standing here, you can feel the nerves in the Sunday morning when you wake up. You know that this is, you know, a very, very special day, and you never know how many times you can come back on Sunday. So I never take things for granted.
6: And FIFA President Gianni Infantino says increasing the World Cup to 64 teams is something that will be examined. The current tournament is the biggest ever, with the field at 48. That's the latest. I'm Chris Milligan.
0: Thank you very much, Chris. Let's catch up with the weather, shall we? The West is going to have another clear and warm night with lows of 15. Cooler in Scotland, by the way, with lows down to 8. Although eastern and central areas of the UK will see low cloud and even the odd spot of rain by dawn. Any low cloud is going to burn off during the morning to give another dry and sunny day in many places. Temperatures hitting 30 degrees in southwest England and Wales, although brisk easterly winds, sometimes reaching gale force, will impact some southern and western coasts. With lows? Nope. I've finished. That's it. That's the weather. I'll tell you what we're doing on the show in just a sec.
9: My name is Genevieve. I came across Premier by accident. Someone introduced me to it and told me what station to go on to on the radio. This was a godsend for me. Having Premier in my life, it helped me in an extremely dark place. And this has been over 20 years now. And the thing about Premier is, it's there 24/7. And as someone who's suffered from clinical depression, it was there to help me in so many dark places. Because when you suffer from depression, you get more dark days than you get bright days. But Premier is like the parents that I never had. Connected me to people who loved God, and they gave me a concept of worth. They helped with my developing my self-worth. And because I didn't have a very great start, it impacted my life in such a way that it haunts me most of the time. But I can always guarantee that when I wake up, I know that Premier can help me to start the day with confidence and hope. And I needed that.
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0: Can I say thank you to the person whose name begins with M, who has given me a little bit more information? You said if I wanted to add more info before you pray, I add that I blame myself for being single, as I had three wrong relationships. I've been single now for 20 years. Okay, what would I say about that? All of us have got regrets. This is just a brief comment, by the way, then I'm going to pray for you. All of us have got regrets about things we haven't done, didn't say, said wrongly, inappropriately, did that were inappropriate, blah, blah, blah. Think about the Apostle Peter, will you, with me for a mo? I mean, of all the things that he did that he must have regretted, denying Jesus three times, especially when Jesus had told him he would. I mean, that's got to come to the top of the list. What did Jesus do? Say to him, ah, you're finished, sunshine. You know, I told you you'd be a disappointment, and you were. You know, I even told you so that you could prepare and not fall down when the challenge came. but you didn't listen to me, so, you know, I'm washing my hands of you. He didn't say that, did he? He took him on one side after the resurrection and asked him three times if he loved him, the three corresponding to the three denials that he'd expressed earlier before Jesus' crucifixion. There's a way back. I'm not saying that if you do everything, that means that you will be in a place where, you know, Mr. Knight in Shining Armour will show up. Mr. Christian Knight in Shining Armour will turn up and whisk you off your feet. I'm not saying that will happen. It could do. But, you know, we don't know what might happen. By the way, I just dropped my Bible on the floor, if you heard a thud. But the thing is, you need to be prepared to forgive yourself. I choose to forgive myself for having wrong relationships, which hindered me finding a good one. Okay? It's made me feel very disappointed, and I feel I've wasted, you know, all these years of my life because it put me in a bad place, because now I don't trust people, you know, I don't, whatever, you know, whatever is how you feel. And at that point, you ask the Holy Spirit to show you everything you did or didn't do, and you come to God and say, I choose to forgive myself. Now, if you haven't asked God to forgive you for that, you need to do that as well. And I can't go into all of that right here and now. All I would say is, I am confident there is a way for you to actually move into a much better place in your life than it sounds like you're probably at right now. And I'm going to pray that that's what will happen. Lord, we pray for the person who sent this message in, whose name begins with M. And we pray, Lord, that she will know your presence with her right now. She's living with regrets. She's living with dashed hopes. But Lord, you can remedy that. You can come along and do a new work of grace in her life. And we pray that as she forgives herself, as she seeks what might be necessary to get forgiveness from you for, we pray that something new will start to happen in her that will enable her to discover you and the richness of your love. And then your promises for whatever her future might look like in your plan and purpose. We committed to you. Thank you for what you're going to do. And we pray your blessing on her now in Jesus' name. Amen. I've had another message in about Helena. If you're still listening, I've got a couple of scriptures, somebody says. And it's these. If you're listening, please make a note of these. Please drink these in and let them enrich your life. Proverbs 3, 5 and 6. Trust in the Lord with all your heart. Do not depend on your own understanding. Seek his will in all you do, and he will show you which path to take. And the other one is Psalm 32, and it's verse 8. And Psalm 32 and verse 8 says this. The Lord says, I will guide you along the best pathway for your life. I will advise you and watch over you. It's beautiful, isn't it? And, well, drink those in. Let them feed you. Let them nourish your soul. Let them build faith in you, because they are promises from God for you. Okay, let's move on. It's quite appropriate, tonight's theme, dashed hopes. That's something that's been occupying my thoughts a lot recently. Never married, never had a family, says Dave, who sent this. Wanted a powerful anointing ministry. I'm 60 now and unemployed. I feel I've blown it. Being loved by God is wonderful, but it doesn't quite cover it all. Okay. Never married, never had the family, and you've never had the powerful anointing ministry that you were hoping for and believing for. This is hard, isn't it? Because I don't know. I don't know that I can answer that, because I don't know why you never married. Because you never married, you didn't have the family. I get that. But the powerful anointing ministry, did you ever explore that? Did you ever explore with your church whether there was a prayer ministry team that you could be part of? I know of people who've done training in Christian organizations and been able to be involved in teaching ministry and prayer ministry, in ministry organizations that help people with all sorts of different issues. Sometimes you just have to try and explore things which are maybe beyond where you normally frequent and the normal group of people that you are involved with. I'm just going to pray for you. And by the way, I forgot to pray for the person who I said I pray for, and that I want to do, because I think it's really important we pray for the person whose name begins with M, and for Dave at this time. So before we move on, I'm going to do both. Lord, we pray for both the person whose name begins with M, who's carrying a lot of disappointment, blaming herself. And I pray for Dave, who never married, hasn't had a family, and was really hoping that he'd have some kind of anointed and anointing ministry. Lord, for both of them, I just sense that it's not too late. And I just pray that you will be there to guide them, lead them. May those words of scripture that I was given for Helena, may they, I pray, minister to these two people as well, that they will find what is your plan and purpose, that they won't live in disappointment, but they will seek to be as close to you as they can and both be open to what you say and the way you lead them forward from here. Lord, will you hear our prayer? We bring it to you. In Jesus' name, amen. This is John, who says, I'm disappointed my niece is not yet healed and that her benefit appeal has not gone through. Pray she gets her sickness benefits and gets healed and finds Jesus. There's a lot in there. So she's not a Christian, but you are. Clearly, John, you are. Who's been praying for her? Have you engaged your church in praying for her? Or is it just you? Does she know that you're praying for her? That's maybe not important. But what can I say about healing? Nobody can predict or have absolute certainty that when we say, Lord, please heal me, somebody in my family, or that person in my church or my next door neighbor, nobody can be certain that that is going to happen. Correct? I mean, you know, just look at the reality of life. Do some people get healed? They certainly do, often through the medical profession. Sometimes God intervenes. But not everybody does get healed. And the Apostle Paul, read Corinthians, the Apostle Paul didn't get healed. Three times he said to the Lord, this wretched thorn in the flesh that I've got, will you take it away? And God said, no, I want you to learn to trust me more. So I think that's a whole subject in itself that we can't dig into any further than that now. But I can understand your disappointment. You at least have been praying. She's not healed yet. As for the benefit appeal, I mean, keep praying about that. There's lots of issues in there I don't want to get into. But if she needs the sickness benefits and other people who've got comparable problems that she's got get them and she doesn't seem to be, that would be, I guess, a justice issue. And it's right that you sort of keep pursuing that. But also that she finds Jesus. Why hasn't she? Has somebody explained the gospel to her? Told her how she can find Jesus? At the end of the day, it's up to the Holy Spirit to reveal Jesus and somebody who's seeking to respond to him with all their heart and say, yes, Jesus, I want to follow you. You can't orchestrate that, but keep praying, John. Persevere in prayer. And who knows what will happen with your niece. Lord, we pray in Jesus' name for John and his niece. Lord, thank you that he cares about his niece and about her welfare and about her health. And Lord, tonight we join with him and pray that his niece will find Jesus, be healed. And if she needs, as maybe she does at the moment, the support of the state to help her, and she needs particular payments in order to be able to cope financially with life, then, Lord, will you involve yourself in ensuring that happens, we pray. We bring all this to you, and thank you that John entrusted us with this story of his niece so that we could pray into it tonight with him. In Jesus' name. Amen. Here's, I think, a different message. It comes from Barbara, who, by the way, also sent me a supplementary message in which she said, dear Michael, truly be blessed as you strung along on your guitar. I haven't even got one yet, Barbara. But here's your message. I always wanted to be a teacher. I'm 80 years old now. I've had quite an amazing life. Two good adult children, a good husband, happy to be in God's family, loved and learning, so grateful to Premier every day. So I don't sense a whole pile of deep disappointment and hurt and pain there, Barbara. You're just sharing something that you hoped might happen, and it hasn't. But, you know, you have thanked God, and you're feeling content with what he did give you, the opportunities that he has allowed you to experience, the blessings which have been yours. And I think that's lovely. You've had quite an amazing life. And you shared a bit about what that looked like and still does. So Yeah. I don't know about the teaching thing. All I would say is you may or may not have dreamt that up as a great thing to do, or it may or may not have been in God's plan and purpose for you. I think my instinct would be, if you're so content with what God has given you, that probably was never part. That was never part of his plan for you in a formal way. But my question to you, Barbara, is, do you think it's possible that you have been a teacher, a role model, and other people have found your life and who you are and what you stand for an inspiration and somebody who they, even without you knowing it, have aspired to be? It's possible, you know, that you could have been a really rich blessing to so many, and a teacher on just how to be a Christian, how to live a Christian life, how to bring up a family. You may have been the best teacher in the world, Barbara, without you even knowing it, but you didn't get the qualification and you didn't stand in front of a classroom of kids. And therefore, you think you weren't a teacher. You might have been. Can I pray for you? Lord, thank you for Barbara. And just want to pray for her, Lord, that as she reflects on her life, thank you that she can see your hand, your wonderful goodness that's come to her and her family throughout her lifetime. And pray, Lord, that even in this moment, you will just give her any kind of inkling of anything new you want to do in and through her, but also maybe just confirm anything that you're already doing through her, gifts that you're using that you entrusted to her that maybe she doesn't even think about because they just get there and she just gets on with it. Lord, pray you bless her. Confirm your love to her tonight in a way that is meaningful, deep, and rich, we pray. For we ask you this in Jesus' name. Amen. In a moment, more texts and emails. If you want to get in touch with us here at Premier Christian Radio, it's Premier tonight, our weekly pastoral support show. What are we doing tonight? Well, the focus is on dashed hopes, things that you hoped for, but they haven't happened. So if you feel your life is dogged down by a deep feeling of disappointment because of dreams, maybe one or more that haven't happened, then feel free to get in touch. 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

0: City Gates Worship on Premier Christian Radio. Good evening to you. 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
1: 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Peace and quiet. Time to think. It's moments like this. You hear from God.
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4: Jesus answered, "Very truly, I tell you, no one can enter the kingdom of God unless they are born of water and the Spirit. 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
0: So our theme tonight, dashed hopes. And how do we handle that? And what do we do? Where do we go? Let's go to the next message I've received. I'm trying to take the messages in the order in which they've come in. And I'm not going to give you the name of the person who sent this in, but they said this. "You asked me to email if I carry a burden of unfulfillment. I carry this burden every day for over 20 years. I never felt what it's like to win at anything. I've been married for 16 years now. My husband, although a Christian, has struggled with a severe gaming addiction. It costs us so much as a family. I never thought this would be my life. It's been a life of broken dreams for him too. For example, we lived in the Middle East for 3 years, got investment to build a project. It failed terribly. We got scammed of all our savings. Eventually, we lost our rented home as there was a leak that because it was out of control, we had to return back with nothing. I'm so disappointed with how my life has turned out. All my siblings seem to have figured it out, and I always believed I was following Jesus, but it's simply been hell. I wake up every day like I'm in a nightmare. I'm homeschooling my kids now, so I really can't do much outside except a low-paying part-time job. I carry a deep sadness, and I'm not really a great ambassador for the kingdom, to be fair." Your pain, you're full of pain and hurt and sadness and grief, aren't you? You really are. Oh, it's not just me. It's our whole Premier family listening right now, whose hearts go out to you tonight. I'll be straight with you, shall I? I read this through and I thought, where do I begin? And the answer is, I really don't know, because there's so many issues here. And obviously, if I were to pick any one and comment on it, I might get the wrong end of the stick. That's the trouble with asking you to send a brief summary of what your situation is. There's so much that's unsaid that it's possible for me to interpret it incorrectly. I think you really do need some external support, and you need it like soon. Can I ask you to ring Premier Lifeline tomorrow? You can say that you contacted Premier tonight, and I'm not expecting whoever on the Lifeline team you talk to have answers to all or any of this. But I think your question is, so where can I get some help that will help me to work through my disappointment, my grief, my sadness, and all the rest of it? I mean, it's a number of different things that have all combined, isn't it? Any one of which might well have derailed somebody else. I mean, the amazing thing is you're still together by the sound of it with your husband. You're homeschooling your kids. So, you know, you're heavily invested in your family. I want to pay tribute to you that despite all of this, you're still persevering with what you sense God wants you to do, even though this is a very, very, very heavy burden and it's causing you great pain and sadness every single day. Is there a better way forward? There's got to be in the plan and purpose of God. This can't be God's plan for you. Hear that. This cannot be God's plan for you. Sadly, Premier Tonight, on air on a Sunday night on the radio, isn't the place where an in-depth conversation and exploration of all the different component parts of this can be explored, with a view to trying to help you to find a way through this in any way, shape, or form. But I believe enough in God and what His Holy Spirit can do to believe that there's got to be a whole number of things that, when explored prayerfully and in the presence of somebody who's got skill and experience, God-given skill and experience, say, in counselling, that it can make a difference to you. I really believe that. And I implore you to just seek out how you can get the kind of help that I think could be God's provision for you. Would the Association of Christian Counselors be the right place for you to go? Well, if you can get online, take a look at their website, www.acc-uk.org. I don't know whether that's where you would best go, but it's a possibility. Is there somewhere where you could go for prayer ministry? There could be. This might be more than your local church could handle. I don't know. All I know is that there's got to be some way forward for you which pulls you out of this wretched nightmare and allows you to find your place in the plan and purpose of God, which is infinitely better than you're experiencing now. I'm going to pray for you. Lord, I want to pray for the person who sent this message in, who our hearts go out to. Lord, I just pray that you will help her to know what to do next. Probably to contact Lifeline and just ask the question, in this situation, where can I turn? Who can I turn to? Who can help? Who can support? And Lord, we pray that in your love and kindness, by the moving of your Spirit, you will provide everything that this person needs, maybe not all in one go, but that there will soon be some glimmers of hope which she doesn't know of at this time. Lord, I pray you'll break into this darkness in which she lives. And pray, Lord, that you will lead her on and that she and her family will be blessed as she pursues whatever you open up for her. And we pray you'll give her wisdom to be discerning. And we pray that she and her husband together will be able to find a better way than they've got at the moment to be husband and wife and to bring up their children. Lord, will you hear our prayer and will you bless them richly? We ask you this in Jesus' name. Amen. I've got another message. It's coming from Eileen. Hello, Eileen. My late mother was a very cruel and cold woman. I married young to a guy she approved of, but he was a violent drunk. I live in a lovely bungalow, which I bought through hard work and help from my lovely dad. And I'm just fed up with flashbacks of the past spoiling my contentment. I'm a Christian, and I pray these memories would leave me in peace. Is it my fault, or is it the devil delighting in spoiling Christian happiness? I want to live in the present, not dwell in the past. Is there, Eileen, is there something of a lack of forgiveness, do you think, that you have for yourself? Because I think if you could deal with that, if you can't forgive yourself for, and maybe your mother as well, actually, on reflection, she approved of your choice. But it turned out that both she and you were wrong, because he turned out to be something quite different to what you expected. So I asked the question, do you need, even though she's probably not here now, to forgive your mother for, in a sense, giving her blessing? Do you need to forgive yourself for making that decision? But all I would say is, you probably did what I suspect most people do, and you meet someone, you like them, you develop a relationship with them, you fall in love with them, you start planning a future with them, and it all looks like it's going to be wonderful. And it's only when you've made the commitment that you discover that they were some kind of chameleon. That what they had put on was an act. That wasn't the real them. They were charming you. They were luring you in. They put out the bait. You bit. All I would say is, how on earth were you meant to know? Unless somebody who knew something different warned you, be very careful of him, because you wouldn't know. But I've heard numerous stories of really lovely women who've been enticed into committed relationships with guys who, the minute they get their catch, i.e. even on the night of their wedding day, they turn, and you suddenly discover that you're dealing with a monster, and you thought you had caught a charmer.

heal my damaged emotions, and I thank you that in Jesus Christ, you can and will forgive me. And you just keep repeating that. Every time it comes up, you know, the flashbacks, when they happen, don't just sort of, oh, it's happened again. But deal with forgiving yourself if that's appropriate. You might need some counselling for this. I'm just so pleased that you live in a lovely bungalow. You, through your hard work and your lovely dad, helped you to get it. So on the surface, I guess what you're saying is everything is good. But this flashback thing is a real problem. I get that. Is it the devil wanting to spoil your Christian happiness? I wouldn't want to blame him for everything. I think all I want to say is he exploits any opportunity of vulnerability or weakness. All I know is you need some help with this so it doesn't dog you for very much longer. I'm going to pray for you. Lord, I pray for Eileen that she will get freedom, real freedom, from what's happened in her life that she still has, like a skeleton in the cupboard, coming out to trip her up and interrupt the flow of her otherwise good life. And it's something she fears happening again and again, because it does keep happening again and again. Lord, may she, with your help, find a way, whether through forgiving herself, forgiving her mother, if that's appropriate, whatever it may she be able to get the help she needs to be able to move on, and for this not to be a continuing problem very much longer. Lord, will you hear our prayer, and may Eileen experience your love and goodness, and we ask you to hear our prayer in Jesus' name. Amen. I'm going to move on. Where's the next message? Here we go. It comes from Stuart. I'm disappointed too. After 7 years of incessant prayer, not one of my neighbours has come to the Lord. It's the same response with other people I've kept praying for who are not my neighbours. It's questionable, and I keep wondering why this is. Some of my neighbours have given me a lot of grief, as I've told you quite a few times in the past, even though you've prayed for them on air, but nobody seems to be responding. My recent issue was the issue I emailed you about before. This was regarding a neighbour who was humiliating me by making sexually immoral remarks about fixing me up with two male dates. And they did it right in front of my neighbours, and making remarks about homosexual practices and my backside. It was so offensive to me, I reported it to the local police and my local council housing manager, who have had it stopped. Do you think I did the right thing, Michael? Says Stuart. Stuart, I think you did. You had to protect yourself. And that's exactly what you did. You had to protect yourself, because this was driving you, wasn't it, round the bend. And you're absolutely right. It should do. I mean, I don't know what I would do if I had those sort of comments made about me, when clearly it was blatantly untrue. So did you do the right thing? Yes. Okay. You wanted a straight answer? Yes. Good for you, and good for you that you had the courage to do it. Now, you then say, I have forgiven that person, but it does not give anyone the right to joke about sexual immorality like that.
And you're absolutely right.

0: It doesn't. It's mean, it's cruel, it's unjust, it's unfair. And all I would say is, I think you've handled that bit really well. As for you've prayed for all your neighbours for 7 years and nothing's happened, there are, I think, probably lots of people that if I asked, if I put out a thing tonight and I said to everybody who's listening to Premier tonight, tell me about some people that you've been praying for and how long you've been praying for them. I reckon I get hundreds and hundreds of replies from people who'd say, well, there's this person and I've been praying for them for X amount of time. But I keep praying. And I think that's all you can keep doing, Stuart. Keep praying, keep persevering. Sometimes it takes a long time before people are ripe. It's like fruit. You know, the fruit on the tree, it isn't ripe the minute that it appears. It takes time for it to sort of absorb all the stuff it needs to, and for the roots of the tree to give it nourishment, and, you know, it fills out, it changes colour, blah, blah, blah. It takes time. Should it take 7 years? I don't know. Just persevere. Keep asking. That's what Jesus said. Keep on praying. Keep persevering in prayer. I'm going to pray for you. Lord, I thank you that I think you led Stuart to do the right thing when he was being ridiculed and mocked and humiliated by a neighbour. And I thank you, you gave him the courage to do that. I pray there will be no recurrence of that. And I pray, Lord, that when it comes to praying for his neighbours, that you will give him love and sensitivity about his neighbours. And I pray, Lord, that as he prays, and maybe as he does or says appropriate things too, you will just use this to help one of his neighbours first, maybe another one a bit later, just to catch something of the wonder of your love and start exploring who Jesus is and what he can do for them. Lord, I pray that Stuart will have the joy of seeing somebody he's praying for coming to know Jesus before too long. Lord, will you hear our prayer? In Jesus' name, amen. And Stuart, let me say this to you, can I? Look, is there something you can do without in any way being pushy, which would be a way of just showing something of the gospel in practice? Is there, I don't know, a way in which you can bless your neighbours? And maybe God will guide you as you ask him. God will guide you so that you do find a way that you can actually relate better with your neighbours. You're not being pushy about your faith. You're just trying to build relationship with them and just allowing God to just show something of his love through you. I don't know. I just commit it to you. And pray that you will find a way of moving forward. A message in from Angela, and as you'll see if you look at the time, we don't have much time left. My disappointment is this. I've prayed for 10 years that the Lord would provide me with a male companion or husband, but it hasn't happened. I'm a widow of 10 years, and that's Angela. Angela, I can understand this, and I can understand it maybe better than some, because my wife, my first wife, died of serious physical issues some years back, and I was on my own. I'll be honest with you, I wasn't looking for anybody, but it happened. So I don't know whether there's any clue there. I think I would have coped in life without having a new, in this case, wife, because I think I had a sense of contentment that I could manage, even though obviously I would miss the companionship, blah, blah, blah, and certainly the love and affection of a marriage. God in his goodness gave me what it seems hasn't happened for you. How do I respond to your disappointment? Well, I haven't got very long to say anything to you, if I'm honest with you. But I think all I would say is don't try too hard. Don't be looking for anybody. And you never know, God may just show up with somebody who comes into your orbit and who is somebody with whom you can just build a relationship and see what happens. Why do some people have this happen and others don't? I don't know. It's one of the mysteries. But Angela, I'm going to pray. Lord, will you help Angela, I pray, to be in a place where she's open for you to either lead her into a new relationship or not. Help her to be open to you and just seeking you, but without trying too hard. And I just pray that your will be done in her life and that she will discover your plan and purpose for her at this stage in her life. Commit her to you in Jesus' name. Amen. If I didn't get to your message tonight, I do apologise, but thank you so much for sharing in Premier tonight, this evening. I'm going to be back at 1 o'clock in the morning with Hope in the Night, a different show. But we got the news coming next.
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0: 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Thank you for joining me tonight for Premier Tonight. Looks like I've got a few seconds before we go to the news at midnight. So let me thank you for your participation and thank you for your prayers for those who dared to share their needs with us and made themselves, in a sense, vulnerable because they just wanted to be used. They wanted their needs to just come before God. 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
10: Our new centre at midnight. Detectives have been given more time to question a 28-year-old man over the murder of former MP Anne Widdecombe. The 28-year-old was arrested in Rotherham on Saturday night. Officers are keeping an open mind about the motive, but say there's nothing to suggest the attack was politically motivated. They're also not looking for anyone else. Mel Stride, the Shadow Chancellor, has been remembering the former Conservative minister.
11: Somebody who was extremely forthright, very clear in what they believed. Not everybody agreed with her, but she knew where she stood. But she combined it with enormous energy, that twinkle in her eye, and a lot of personality.
10: Thailand's Prime Minister has visited the scene of a pub fire in Bangkok that's killed at least 27 people. He says the cause is still being investigated, with several survivors taken to hospital. Two men have died after going into the sea to help two children in trouble at a beach near Hartlepool. The children are safe, but the men died a short time after being brought out of the water by the RNLI. Firefighters are currently dealing with 19 wildfires across England and Wales. Experts say dry weather puts the UK at exceptional risk of even more incidents. Sport now, and Brendan McCullum says he's gutted but respects the decision to remove him as the head coach of England's Test cricket team. That's despite the England and Wales Cricket Board saying he stood down from the position. Richard Gold is the chief executive of the ECB and has been asked if McCullum was sacked.
12: In these roles, people will have a contract with a notice period in it, and what we've effectively done is invoke that notice period so that he will focus on the white ball job now, and he won't have responsibility for the test job. So that's the way it works.
10: And finally, Jannik Sinner came from a set down against Alexander Zverev to become a two-time Wimbledon champion. The world number one ground down the French Open winner after both players traded sets on a tie break. That's the latest. I'm Chris Milligan.
0: Thank you, Chris. Weather. The west is going to have another clear and warm night with lows of 15. Cooler in Scotland, lows down to 8. Eastern and central areas overnight will see low cloud, even the odd spot of rain by dawn. And any low cloud will burn off during the morning tomorrow to give another dry and sunny day in many places. Temperatures hitting 30 degrees Celsius in the southwest and Wales, although brisk easterly winds, sometimes reaching gale force, will impact some southern and western coasts.
13: My name is Ola Olives and I am a Premier listener. Been listening to Premier Radio since the late 90s. I've really enjoyed the uplifting testimonies, how God brought them through challenges. There were moments in my life at that time that I was also going through some of the similar challenges that these people went through, and to hear someone come through it on the other side and testifying of God's faithfulness was really very encouraging and helpful for me to go through those moments of my life. I believe that Premier stands for light. So the moment we allow light to shine, as the Bible says, when light shines, darkness cannot comprehend it. And so we need the light that Premier carries. And this, our younger generation can know that there is a station that they can access when they feel discouraged and down.
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1: Hello, I'm Michael Fanstone with News of Thursday's Inspirational Breakfast, where we begin by examining something you may not have heard of yet. That's dopamine websites, which are really a big deal in South Korea and may be heading our way. Well, we'll reveal what they are, then leave you to decide whether you think they're a good idea or not. Then later, don't we all dream of being in a multi-generational church, you know, with people from great-grandparents down to tiny babies? But it's not always like that. But how important is it that that's what we pray for and aspire to? Well, I'll see you tomorrow morning. That's Thursday's Inspirational Breakfast from 7 a.m. in association with the Harvest Partnership.

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5: Top stories this hour. Police investigating the death of former MP Ann Widdecombe say they're not looking for anyone else after arresting a 28-year-old man. The white British suspect was arrested in Rotherham on Saturday evening. He's being questioned on suspicion of murder. At least 27 people have been killed in a fire at a pub in the Thai capital, Bangkok. The blaze broke out at around midnight, and video shared by rescuers shows flames coming out of the front door as people tried to escape. Thailand's Prime Minister Anutin Charnvirakul has visited the scene and says the cause is being investigated.
6: There was blasting and everybody tried to flee themselves from the smoke and the flame. So many of them were not able to make their way out.
5: Two men have died after going into the sea to help two children in trouble at a beach near Hartlepool. Police were called at around 3:45 yesterday afternoon.